0: We also have my old mucker, Robin the Fog, a.k.a. Robin Warren. Robin has a long, long-standing history with Resonance FM. He first came to Resonance FM as a live sound engineer for the Hello Goodbye show when we were based on Denmark Street, again in the mid-noughties. But he's been a presenter and is a current presenter here on Resonance FM and has assisted on many shows. Next Saturday, he's going to pop by to give us a little rundown on his Fog Fest, which is due to take place at that wonderful arts venue, Eclectic, down on Peckham Levels in South London on the 1st of August. So Robin's going to come in. We're going to talk about the bill. There's loads of amazing artists he's got scheduled, including the new collaboration with himself and Ken Hollings. So it says Ken Hollings and sound artist Howlround, as is one of his other monikers, bring you their intense collision of spoken word and blistering analog noise, better known as the Howling. So they've joined Howlround with Hollings, haven't they? Howling. And this track we're about to play for you now is called Death Journey, and you want to know it's a worldwide exclusive. So this is never been heard before, but you're about to hear it right now. This is The Howling and Death Journey.
1: But what if I told you we're about to see this passion transform into data murals?

0: Jesse Crowder is an ex-cop who gets things done his own way. Jesse Crowder is a Pisces. He does anything for money. Jesse Crowder goes through a karate routine in LA. Jesse Crowder bares his chest. Jesse Crowder smokes a long, thin cigar. Jesse Crowder answers the door naked. Jesse Crowder talks sexy with the ladies. Jesse Crowder makes love by firelight. Jesse Crowder enters a building wearing one shirt, then comes through the door wearing another. Jesse Crowder drives his street machine into the California desert. He takes Interstate 10 to San Bernardino. Jesse Crowder's street machine is running a little hot. Jesse Crowder stops at a gas station. There's a big fight. Jesse Crowder turns off the highway onto a dirt road. There's a big fight. Jesse Crowder walks from another gas station to the Palm Springs aerial tramway. There's another big fight. Jesse Crowder finds a payphone. Jesse Crowder runs through traffic on a busy street. There's a car chase. Jesse Crowder finds a payphone. He makes a call from outside the Mayfair Mall. Jesse Crowder is driven in an open-top car to a nearby hotel. Jesse Crowder walks across a busy lobby and into an elevator. Jesse Crowder smokes another long, thin cigar. Jesse Crowder arrives at Palm Springs Municipal Airport. There's a big fight. Jesse Crowder walks quickly past a sign advertising the Hollywood Wax Museum. Open until midnight. Mingle with the stars. Jesse Crowder finds a payphone. Jesse Crowder hides out in Palm Springs. There's a big fight. Jesse Crowder boards a Greyhound bus to Kansas City. He gets off a completely different bus at the other end. Jesse Crowder takes a cab to Kansas City Rail Terminal. He boards a Northern Pacific train to Chicago. Jesse Crowder checks out the stalls in the men's bathroom at Chicago Union Station. There's a big fight. Jesse Crowder walks along a row of payphones, then rides the escalator up to the mezzanine. He takes a cab to Chicago O'Hare Airport. Jesse Crowder finds another payphone. Jesse Crowder takes a Transworld Airlines TriStar to New York, except it doesn't look much like New York. Jesse Crowder's hotel room has the same curtains in it as the district attorney's office. Jesse Crowder flies back to LA, and the movie ends with an explosion.
1: I'm calling violence. Call it action.
2: A world exclusive here on the Hello Goodbye Show, a collaboration between Ken Hollings and sound artist Howl Round. They go under the name The Howling. And as I said previous, we have Robin the Fog Warren joining us next Saturday, the 11th of July. Same day we have Silkes Demon performing live. But Robin will be talking about his upcoming Fogfest festival taking place at Eclectic down in Peckham. And I'll read out quickly all the names on the poster, because it does look rather impressive, I have to say. So, Fogfest from the Extended Turntablism Tour, DJ Food, Putty Rubber, Furrowed, Duplo Kit, Xylitol, Sarah Anglis and Karina Townsend, and The Howling. DJs, I'm not even going to say this name because it's a load of letters all jumbled up and I can't make sense of it. But one of the other DJs will be Robin the Fog himself. So this is all taking place on the 1st of August, which is a Saturday next month. But Robin will be coming in to air a couple of other tracks from people featuring on the bill. Now, we kicked off with Silkes Demon, Answer Your Phone, a tune that clocked in at 1 minute 17. Which would mean that it could not be submitted for my upcoming 1 minute wonders. So 1 minute wonder. So if you're a new, I know there's a lot of new listeners coming to Resonance FM. So if you've only just come across it and you're tuned in now and you're thinking, what's he talking about? 1 minute wonders. So 1 minute wonders is an annual event. It's going to be happening in 3 weeks' time. My last show of this, the summer season, will be Saturday, the 25th of July, and the entire 90-minute program will be dedicated to 1 minute wonders sent through from the listeners. Now, one-minute wonders are pieces of sound that do not exceed more than 1 minute in total duration. So that's why Answer Your Phone wouldn't qualify, because it's 1 minute 17 seconds long. It doesn't have to be a minute. It could be 30 seconds. It could be five. Who knows? But it also doesn't have to be music. There's people... So quite a few people, I've got about 21 different entries been sent through. In fact, let's have a look who we had stuff from. We've had stuff from our very own sound engineer today, David Cook. He was actually number one in the hit parade, because I sequence this in a first come, first served basis. So David was first. Then we had Ralph Clayton and Francesca Payne. We've had Sexton Mings, Porridge Van, Nick Boone, Artomatic, Jimi Hendrix and the Bible of Dreams, Lee McFadden, Tommy Mack, Helen Pearson, Graham Beck, Montague Armstrong Rippengal, Marilyn Joy, Emma Roper Evans, Saborno, Coatlands Pupil Referral Unit, who else? Leicester Square, Eki Scholler, Azalea Snail, the Music Liberation Front Sweden, Aversion to Reality, and Solomon Tump. So we've had 21 one-minute wonders sent through. Now, some of these are music, some of them are found sound, sound art, poetry. But like I was saying, it doesn't have to be music. I mean, if you wanted to just put your phone out the window and record the Bin Men on a Wednesday morning, that's fine. It's how you want to creatively approach your one-minute section. So as I said, I've got about a quarter of a show now already bagsied, and around about the same again already promised. But as I'm going to fill the whole 90-minute show with it, so minus a bit of chat, you're probably looking at around about 84, 85 one-minute pieces. If I end up getting oversubscribed, and I've got too many to fit into the last show on the 25th, then I'll roll it over and I'll air it when I return to air for the autumn season, mid-September. But you want to get your skates on if you want to get involved. It's always a wonderful listen. I put the playlist up prior to the airing, which means you can kind of follow it as it progresses. And it's very, very enjoyable and exciting, I've heard. So now we're going to play two tunes. Now, these aren't official one-minute wonders. They're other related tunes, but they would actually work for one-minute wonders because they both fall just under a minute long. The first one you're about to hear. So the Fabulists, they have a new CD out, Off By Heart. We recently played The Unexpected Return of Joy. Well, now we're going to play a piece that clocks in at 48 seconds. This is The Fabulists with Magnesia.

Okay, there we go. We heard two pieces, both very short. The first one, 48 seconds. The last one, 37 seconds. So even though they haven't been contributed for my upcoming One Minute Wonders show, they would qualify. Magnesia was the first one, as I said, by the Fabulists, taken from their new LP, Off By Heart, out on Zoob Records. And lastly there, we heard a band who very kindly stepped in late last notice a few weeks back to when we had an artist cancel last minute. Leviton Fox stepped into the breach. And we heard lastly there, Socrates the Quail, which is taken from their new LP, Eternal Gong Bath of the Sunbed Mind. So once again, if you want to get involved with One Minute Wonders, this is your opportunity to have a piece aired here on Resonance 104.4 FM, the greatest radio station in the world. This will be on the Hello Goodbye show on Saturday the 25th of July, three Saturdays time. Deadline is, though, at midnight on Saturday the 18th of July, so there's only 2 weeks left. But as I said, you can contribute spoken words, found sound, sound art, music, whatever it may be. Please do get involved. It's wonderful fun. Now, live music is what we're all about here on the Hello Goodbye show and have been for over 24 years. And today is no different. And we're going to have two live sets today. The first one, a debut here on the show, Frank Lloyd Left. We aired the title track of the new LP last week, The Actual Kids in Actual America. And that record hit the shops yesterday, Friday the 3rd. And there's a launch party taking place this very evening at Paper Dress Vintage. But we'll have a chance to chat with Lloyd from the band later on. For now, though, we're going to enjoy, well, at least three pieces of music and one spoken word piece. You're going to hear Lies to My Guitar, Your Mother's Old Piano, a spoken word piece called Burnout, Ohio, and lastly, Lloyd will wrap it up with Angels Camp.

Burnout, Ohio. Population what? Singing the blackened countryside to sleep. Hanging out my laundry by moonlight. Windows across the way flash in night routines, illuminating postcard bathrooms, Polaroid, phone. Burnout, Ohio. It's hard to be a junkie in a small town, and coyotes are just lonely dogs. Come on, moon, give me something to howl for. My children don't wonder about the stars. They dream about celebrities queuing by the busload for Mars. Burnout, Ohio. It's as though the land is singing to me, but it's really only the people. I'm not sure you'd call that singing anyhow. Child, you do not own your beauty. It's only God trying to teach you something. Probably just a dirty trick. Burnout, Ohio. You won't get away with it that easy. On blindfold father figures, where we're going, there's flying cars on floating highways, and down below the interstate, an abandoned scar on the landscape. The people deserve more, but don't know any better. They sharpen their weapons and never wash their hands in public restrooms. Ladies clamber into El Paso with legs clambered beneath them. So, burnout, Ohio, population what? Drunks drug by drunks across the dance floor in neon light and a Bud Light dog light. Pool balls clack and the wooden floor. You comb your mustache like you roll tobacco, and reflected in your eye, beautiful signage symbolic of everything.

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Go to the donate page, whereby all will be revealed, and any sum, large or small, is always more than welcome. We heard four pieces performed by Lloyd there. We heard Lies to My Guitar, Your Mother's Old Piano, a spoken word piece called Burnout, Ohio, and lastly Angels Camp. All of these

0: You are tuned in to Resonance FM, and we did hear live music just before that track by Frank Lloyd Left, and we have more live music later on. In probably about 15 minutes or so, we will have a debut live session here on the show from My Liberal Pony. But Frank Lloyd Left and his orchestra are what we're going to be discussing right now, because that last track is also off of the current LP, The Actual Kids in Actual America. And joining us now on the microphone, I have Lloyd. Hello.
1: Hello.
0: Thank you so much for coming.

0: and playing for us today.
1: Cheers for having us on. Yeah, it's good timing for not only the 4th of July today, but also what some call the semi-quincentennial. What the official brand is America 250, the 250th anniversary of Declaration of Independence.
0: How does a boy from North London become so? I don't know whether it is it a love affair or a loathe affair with America, or is it somewhere in between?
1: I suppose it's somewhere in between. Yeah, I mean, this album has kind of existed as an idea for a long time. Initially in anticipation of a trip I did in 2022 from coast to coast in the States on the Greyhound, anticipating and then recording impressions and things while I was there. And I guess that's kind of where the loathe affair comes in. You can't help but write about.
0: Well, I imagine it was more the love side of it that drew you over there to do a transcoastal trip.
1: Yeah, I guess it's just inevitable once you sort of start reflecting on something like this a bit more deeply that, what it means to make sort of Americana music in the 21st century from wherever you are, but especially here, I suppose, kind of embodying it in a certain way and trying to navigate that and, reckon with some of the sort of, fraught potential implications that,
0: Tonight you have a launch party for the LP, and we should mention that obviously we've just played a track off the album because we wanted listeners to have a good idea of what you would sound like with your orchestra, as it's called. What will people find tonight? What would the full band look like?
1: So we've got a slightly expanded version of the full band this evening. We're missing our regular lap steel player Dan. But we've got a dep in Dov from the Glowworms. We've also got keys from Alfie Willis, who produced the record. And we've got a new saxophone player who joined the band at the start of the year, Trini. So if you want to know what to expect, you can listen to the album in full in advance. That's the set list for tonight.
0: You're playing the album in its entirety?
1: In its entirety from start to finish, I believe. Unless we realise any sort of last-minute logistical nightmares about that.
0: And who else is on the bill?
1: So opening up, we've got Jem Stark playing solo. Then we've got Herman's Military Antiques, who I haven't seen before. I'm very excited to see. Bring a steel pan, trumpet, I believe, electric ukulele, and a violin. and then our set will be followed by a performance from Nunhead Elvis with our band playing backing. Which we did for the first time last year, and it was just tremendous. So we're really excited to have him back.
0: What time does it all kick off, and how much would it cost for people to come through the door?
1: Starts at 7:30, first band on, more like 8. I think tickets are £10 on Dice, £12 on the door.
0: You mentioned you could listen to the LP. If people come along tonight, can they buy the LP? Is it physical?
1: They can, yeah. We're not doing records, but we've got CDs, which I've burned at home. But my little DIY trick for pressing your own CDs, order in the jewel cases. That's something that's kind of harder to make yourself, and then burn the discs off your laptop.
0: Plans to put it onto vinyl, or is this self-released, obviously, then?
1: Self-released, yes. So I guess if someone comes along and wants to make the investment for it to exist on vinyl, that'd be great.
0: And if someone came along, where would they find you? You're on all the socials, aren't you?
1: Yeah, I guess I put most stuff on Instagram. I think I'm kind of dormantly on Facebook, maybe even Blue Sky. but yeah, Instagram's definitely where we're the most responsive.
0: Did I see mention that if people are unable to actually attend tonight, they could watch it online? Is there
1: no,
0: talk about that?
1: I don't think so.
0: I thought that
1: no.
0: was on your link tree, something about a YouTube.
1: There's a video of the entire show from last year.
0: From last year.
1: Which I think has all the songs from all of the acts. So again, yes, I've been struggling to explain Nunhead Elvis to people, but you can find video evidence of.
0: I've seen Nunhead Elvis, yeah. In Nunhead. Yeah. We're a better
1: classic,
0: place.
1: Yeah. Yeah. What sort of form have you seen him in? I feel like everyone tells me a slightly different story about Nunhead Elvis.
0: It would normally
1: sort of seem to contradict everything else I've heard.
0: Andy Hankdog's Easy Come Acoustic Club, but when it was at Skeans, I think, was when I would have seen him.
1: Oh, yeah.
0: So quite regularly, I think, almost weekly, wasn't it?
1: Yeah. No, with a band or just with iPad or.
0: iPad.
1: Right,
0: yeah.
1: Okay. Yeah.
0: Not with. Actually, I may have seen him with full band once. I think I may have done. Yes.
1: Yeah. So our arrangement is, practice a set of Elvis songs independently, and then he comes along on the night, and we try and keep up with each other.
0: I played on last week's show the title track, The Actual Kids in Actual America. And that was a track that I remember you playing when I've seen you play live before, somewhere down in deepest, darkest South London. and that was a particular standout track where you go into this kind of long, seems free form, stream of consciousness poem type of thing. How did that all develop, that track?
1: Quite slowly, I guess. Initially when there was an idea to do this album sort of around travels in America and things, I started writing a song for it, trying to work out what I could do with it. I sort of initially wanted it to sort of incorporate all sorts of elements of American music that I enjoyed. I was trying to compose a kind of mambo riff for it to bring in there and things like that. it's slightly simplified in the end, but it was quite... sort of movie-like, forming it, writing it over while I was traveling across the States. You pick up like little extra lines and things to add in, and also just kind of practicing and trying to work it out. I had a lot of time to myself to sort of play with it. I sort of got the final form of the music finished and sort of my second last stop in Monterey, and then I was in San Francisco. I was going to the Beat Museum and stuff. I picked up like an Anne Waldman collection and sort of had the idea for this poem that eventually, kind of appended the track, and I thought worked really nicely as a kind of
0: I think the mixture of the spoken word and the music is a wonderful combination. Is spoken word, do you actually write as a poet aside from the combination with the band, say?
1: Sometimes, but more often, I mean, there's kind of always been a bit of a poetry element to thinking about this as a project. So the first record has a long spoken piece in the middle as well. And I was kind of trying to think of it more as just as, anything that you can record kind of qualifies as music, in that, you can put it on, Bandcamp, Spotify, whatever, alongside tracks. And it's kind of, it's all kind of audio. And I think a lot of the poem pieces I have kind of start out as ideas for songs, and just don't feel like you kind of cheapen them if you add any kind of musical structure to it or something. Could be me being lazy or unimaginative, but I quite like it, and especially the America song and then into poem. I quite like that. Got this very big, expansive recording thing, and it just sort of strips right down, but hopefully to something that feels like it kind of has the same power, but
0: yeah,
1: in a very different,
0: audio dynamic. Yeah. I've got one eye on the clock, Lloyd. What have we missed?
1: What have we missed? Oh, goodness. I'm not sure.
0: There's nothing you're going to kick yourself when you walk out of that door and say, I didn't mention the headline at Wembley.
1: No headlines at Wembley planned. No, this is kind of our last gig booked in, apart from a couple little festival slots we've got over the summer. We're playing at Farm Fest in Rickmansworth the end of August, and we're also playing, my friend James running a house show festival in South London at the end of the month, where different stages all in different people's kind of houses, warehouse sort of spaces and things. And
0: well, look, it is today, Saturday, the 4th of July, the 250th anniversary of the State of Independence for America. And you could get yourself along tonight for, is it a sort of an anti-celebration of this through the release of The Actual Kids in Actual America by Frank Lloyd Left and his orchestra. Lloyd has been joining us and chatting with us just now. Lloyd, you very kindly, I was talking about my upcoming 1 Minute Wonders earlier.
1: Yes.
0: You very kindly submitted a piece last year. Are you likely to follow suit this year?
1: Yes, I was having a bit of a think actually about what I've got. There is a new piece that I've got as a poem, sort of intended as a poem, but it's sort of a found poem about the Black Eyed Peas.
0: Oh, that sounds great. That sounds perfect. I've actually noticed in the email actual submissions for 1 Minute Wonders are coming into the inbox as we're on air. So do keep them coming thick and fast. I will repeat what 1 Minute Wonders is later on. If you've just tuned in and you're wondering what he's talking about, I'll try and recap it all at the end of the show. But it's your chance to get involved with being aired here on Resonance FM for free. Okay, next up, we will be having having live music from My Liberal Pony in around about 10 minutes time. Time enough though to play a couple of tunes. And Run Logan Run released their new LP just yesterday, and this is a track that I really like off of it. It's called Love Me to Life. Thank you, Lloyd.

0: so sane.
1: Okay, you are tuned in to the Hello Goodbye Show here on Resonance FM, and we've just enjoyed two tracks. The first one, Love Me to Life by Run, Logan Run, at the forefront of Bristol's contribution to the pulsing new UK jazz scene. Come, Run, Logan Run, an alchemical fusion of surging polyrhythms and screaming guttural saxophone. They've been live guests here on the show in the past when we were on our old abode on Borough High Street a number of years ago, pre-COVID. Be lovely to try and get them back in at some point. I really, really enjoy that. The new LP is beguilingly entitled Prey LV Ears Box Set. So if you want to find out about it, I will, of course, put links to all the artists we air here on the Hello Goodbye Show. If you go to the blog, hellogoodbyeshow.com, I'll have the full podcast and playlist, the pod and play, the listen again. It will all be up there within the next 24 hours. If I can just about hold my voice together, it seems to be going. Doesn't want to know. okay, so then we heard a new release with Circuit Break by Posey. And this came out just yesterday, Friday, the 3rd of July. An anti-alt rock dance track by the eco-feminist indie pop rock artist. So enjoyed that as well. So, talking of things we enjoy, what we enjoy is live music, and we have more of it here on the Hello Goodbye Show right now. We already enjoyed live music from Frank Lloyd Left. I always have to stop and think about it. It's a clever name. And then now we're going to hear live music from My Liberal Pony. You will hear four pieces, after which we'll have a good old chat. But for now, enjoy My Liberal Pony live on Resonance FM.
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0: That's what smell check. 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
1: This one's about aliens.
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0: such a game that you can kind of move a line on the lines upon the line on the lines upon the line. Don't know your music, such a game that you can kind of move a line on the lines upon the line on the lines upon the line.
1: Thank you very much. I've got one more for you.

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1: Sitting by the river is so much fun.
0: But sitting by the river is so much fun.
1: Sitting by the river is so much fun.
0: With those British summer values.

0: 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In reverse order, we enjoyed British Summer Values. Before that, Hunt Gather. Before that, a track I hope I pronounced right, Oumuamua. And then before that, the first of the quartet, BBTFS. And joining me now on the microphone, I have My Liberal Pony, aka Simon. Hello.
1: Hello.
0: Oh, hang on, try that again.
1: Hello.
0: Oh no, that's not working. What's going on here? Try it again.
2: Hello. That's the one.
0: Fantastic.
2: Not to worry. Hello. Thanks
0: so much
2: for having me. We persevere.
0: Well, thank you, and thank you for coming all the way down from Reading.
2: Indeed.
0: Like our live sound engineer today, David Cook. Reading to London for Resonance FM seems to be the thing to do. You were here in the capital only last night, weren't you?
2: I was indeed, yes. I was playing at the Cavendish Arms in Vauxhall with Piper Reef and Golden Toad. It was a fantastic event. And I was there the evening before as well, just attending the Seabright Arms to see English Garden, because they're old pals, and it was really lovely to see them again.
0: So that's a rather typical journey for you, Reading to London. How manageable is that?
2: It's not. It's really funny. Everyone who I meet when I'm in London, they always say, oh, where do you live in London? I'm like, I'm in Reading. And they're like, oh my gosh, that must be, like, take ages. But it's about an hour and a half, say.
0: It's probably more the cost of it than the duration.
2: Yes, that is the issue.
0: Yeah.
2: We make fun.
0: You're here today. Well, a little while ago, I think I mentioned it earlier on, because Leverton Fox were the lucky Bagsiers when we put out a shout for an artist to fill a vacant, last-minute vacant live session a few weeks back. But you were one of the other people who threw your hat into the ring, My Liberal Pony, and so we've managed to get you here today. If people want to come and see you live, are there other opportunities to do so?
2: There are indeed, yes. So I'm going on a bit of a hiatus in July, but I'll be back in August. So currently my only one that is scheduled is the 28th of August, I believe, at the Common Ground in Oxford with Gappy Tooth Industries. But then I'll be looking for more to fill up my time in August. You'll also be able to see me on Soundcheck TV, because the local Reading magazine Soundcheck have started doing their equivalent of the old grey whistle test, effectively, but on YouTube. So I do a lot of visuals for that, but then also was invited to sort of perform the other week, so that should be on YouTube fairly soon.
0: You mentioned their visuals, because we were talking off air, that you go under a name, Iridifor,
2: yeah, that's right. Yeah.
0: As a VJ.
2: Yeah, that's right. It's a sort of VJ collective, basically. So myself, one of the editors for Soundcheck magazine, and my old bandmate and best friend Callum, the three of us together sort of put together live visuals for live events. That's kind of like the hook for Iridifor, because we've seen it a lot in bigger festivals and in bigger spaces, but we know that it's possible to do just with a projector and like a screen. So the first one we did was December 2024, actually with English Garden, and that was kind of like the conception of it, because it went so well. And then suddenly our friends Dupes invited us to do their set, and then it kind of just developed from there, and we've done over 100 bands now.
0: What is the origin of the name Iridifor, and what is the connection to what you do?
2: So my old moniker used to be Chameleon. I've got a big chameleon sort of tattooed on my arm, and when we were starting to think about the sort of proper name for it, I sort of did a little research, and I found out that Iridifor, or like Iridofor, is the chemical that makes chameleons change colours. And I felt like it was quite an apt description for something that needs to fit individual bands, because the idea is not to overwhelm. You know, it can be so overstimulating when you go to a gig and there's just flashing lights constantly. You can't actually make out what the performers are doing or how they're interacting. So the sort of concept of that is using a camera to sort of emphasize certain points of it, but then not detract too much from the actual performance itself.
0: Well, let's bring it back on track to My Liberal Pony, a name that there seem to be a lot of ponies around at the moment. How did this name come to you? And is this quite a new project, isn't it?
2: Yeah, it's a fairly new project for me. It's we organised a big day festival in Reading at the Rising Sun Arts Centre, which featured people like Howl, Doom Club, gosh, Shoplifting 1080p was on there as well. And we had like a half hour free. So my friend David said, oh, why don't you do a bit? And I was like, okay, fine. And then it went down really well. And I'd had a couple of songs that had lyrics at that point. But then in the last year or so, it's really developed. And now I've done a good... Gosh, we're getting to sort of 20-ish gigs now, which is really lovely.
0: Do you describe the sound as hip-hop pop art, is it?
2: Yeah, it's. I sort of struggle to define it in particular, and I quite like the fact that it's not too defined. I've been calling it like freak pop because it sounds like it's pop for freaks, basically. You know, there's something quite odd about it. It's very left-field music. And, you know, I'm very inspired by, you know, I used to listen, I still do listen to a lot of sort of underground American rap. So like Milo, Bus Driver, Aesop Rock. And whilst I don't have anywhere near the flow of these people, I'm just absolutely in awe of them and the instrumentals and the sort of narratives of it. So that's what I'm trying to sort of incorporate with a more UK feel to it.
0: Really. I'm curious to know then, so does the... When you're creating the lyrics, is that something that kind of happens in the moment? Is it something that's spontaneous that you then keep the good bits, or are you actually writing the lyric before you've started to deliver it as a vocal?
2: It's often, yeah, I'd say I write them beforehand because I feel like I write the like lyrics completely separately to the instrumental. Often I write them as sort of poems and just notes in my phone, and then I'll sort of make a track, get frustrated with it, leave it for like 6 months, and I'll come back to it and think, oh, actually that line on that verse sounds really good. And then I'll start from there and think, well, there's an idea there, there's a story potentially in that character, or something's going somewhere in this. So a lot of them, say for example my debut single Oumuamua, I've had that for, oh gosh, what year are we in now? 26? 5 years. Yeah. So I've sort of been editing and changing it over 5 years, but it was the first one that I properly put to sort of, or put lyrics to with Pony in mind. Just because I felt like it was a strong instrumental, and I was like, it deserves to have like a proper chance at a song, you know? Yeah,
0: we've had a few months back, we had Baby Maker here on the show, another Reading artist that you have a close connection with.
2: Yeah. So Rory Kester invited me to start playing in Baby Maker in sort of November last year. And we've sort of slowly fleshed out the band. So Rory started just as himself, but now it's myself playing bass and the occasional guitar part, and then Johnny Yates on drums, who's in another band called Pet Twin, and then also the Bobo. They're both sort of Oxford based, and so I'm often doing the sort of trek down to Oxford, but I absolutely love it, and the Oxford scene's fantastic as well. There's so many lovely people, and had opportunities to play like Truckstall and like the Little Bully, and you know, all the classics like the Library and Common Ground as well. So it's brilliant.
0: Any Baby Maker gigs in the pipeline?
2: Oh gosh, now you put me on the spot. I think we do have some stuff coming up August, September time. I wouldn't be able to put a particular finger on when or where, but I would highly recommend looking on the Instagram for Baby Maker. That I think that is where he's most active. Likewise for myself, really.
0: Okay. Well, look, My Liberal Pony, is there anything we missed?
2: Well, I suppose just going back to the origins of the name, I guess. So it was originally meant to be an album that I was going to release just as a solo thing in lockdown. The full title was My Liberal Pony, I Hate Technology, and So Do You. But that felt like it was a bit too much of a mouthful just to put as...
0: Not on Resonance FM, it wouldn't have been.
2: We've heard some fantastic names today. I just want to thank everybody who's sent submissions. It is brilliant. I think that might... The sort of second part of that might end up coming into some form as an EP or something. I think that would be quite a fun line. But yeah.
0: Well, look, thank you so much for joining us today.
2: My pleasure.
0: Okay, we are fast approaching the end of the show. Time enough to squeeze a few ditties in here on the deck. Big Lightning is a new collaboration between Big Russ Wilkins and Lightning Hollings. And they have a new LP out, Original Sin, on Spin Out Nuggets. And I've been very much enjoying this track called Circus.

Circus by Big Lightning. Get hold of the album. It's available through Spin Out Nuggets. And as I said earlier on, everyone we air here on the Hello Goodbye Show, I'll put links up to them on the blog, hellogoodbyeshow.com. You'll be able to go to the blog tomorrow to re-listen, to follow your nose, follow your ears. Now, at the top of the show, I did mention that we're fast approaching our annual summer break. I have three shows left, and the last one, Saturday the 25th of July, I'm dedicating to this year's annual edition of 1 Minute Wonders. So 1 Minute Wonders 2026 will be aired on Saturday the 25th of July. The full 90 minutes will be dedicated to pieces that last no more than 1 minute in duration. And you could get involved. So this is your chance to have your poetry, your music, your sound art, your found sound, could be the bird song in your garden, whatever you want. Send it through, as long as it does not exceed 60 seconds in total duration, it will be included on the show on the 25th. And please don't send me more than one version. I said the other day, I said, oh, and don't send me one that's longer than a minute, otherwise I'll have to cut it down. And then people have been sending me in things that are over a minute and saying, can you cut it down? I don't want that all that work. It's already, you know, enough work to put 1 Minute Wonders together as it is without me having to do the editing. So you do that little bit and you send it through via email, DexterBentley@hotmail.com. Again, if you go to the blog, hellogoodbyeshow.com, you'll find the post that has all the details for 1 Minute Wonders. I'll be giving it a heavy, hard sell over the coming 2 weeks. On Saturday, the 18th of July, will be the last show that features live music here on this summer season. And it will be with the legendary Gina Birch from The Raincoats, who's coming in to play live in some capacity or other and have a good old chin wag. Gina's been a guest on the show going back many decades, in fact, and was very kindly one of the artists who dedicated their time to our HG20 year celebration back in 2022 at the Moth Club. And there's possibly going to be a Silver Jubilee celebration for Hello Goodbye Show next springtime, when Resonance FM and the Hello Goodbye Show celebrate their Silver Jubilee, 25 years of 104.4 FM. Okay, please do stay tuned. Coming up next, actually, more live music. I think Vince from Nostalgia Yacht and Bocca has some live guests, which is quite rare, so do stay tuned for that. It's always a wonderful listen anyhow. I'm going to play you a couple of quick 1 Minute Wonders to give you, to whet your appetite and get you in the mood. We also did have Simon, my liberal pony, telling me off air just now that he intends to contribute to 1 Minute Wonders as well. But let's hear a couple now from last year's 2025 edition, starting with Cockney Street Triage Team Band, and guess what synthesizer this is? Guess what?

0: That's not quite what I wanted to do. I was trying to play 2 one-minute wonders in a row, but I've only managed to squeeze in one because there was some technical glitch, some ghost in the machine. And as I said, 1 Minute Wonders 2026. It will be aired here on Resonance FM in 3 Saturdays' time. The deadline to be included is midnight, Saturday the 18th of July. So we have 2 weeks for you to contribute. I would like and hope and expect to receive more 1 Minute Wonders than I can possibly fit into a 90-minute show. So if you want to be in that first one, then please do make sure you get it in as quick as you can. Literally, we've had them coming through the inbox on my email right now as I speak, and I am playlisting it, as I said, on a first-come, first-served basis. All the info is on the blog, hellogoodbyeshow.com. We are at the end of the show. I would like to thank you for listening. Thank you to Resonance FM. Thank you for David Cook and Soul's assistance. Please tune in next Saturday, the 11th of July. Live music from Silk S. Demon and Robin the Fog will be coming in to discuss Fogfest. Thank you so much to Frank Lloyd Left. Go and see him and his orchestra tonight at Paper Dress Vintage. Thank you also to My Liberal Pony. Yes, that's just about sums it up. I'm going to play out with a snippet of a new release by Taylor Nuttall. This is not a simulation. Taylor Nuttall, and also former contributor to 1 Minute Wonders. If I say hello, perhaps everyone else will please kindly shout out.
1: Goodbye.

0: Welcome to The Home That Made Me, a new podcast from Open City. I'm Fiona Chilton, and in this series, we're exploring what home really means, both as a physical space and as a place we carry in our minds. Each episode, I'll be joined by a guest to discuss their personal experiences of home and how this has shaped who they are and how they want to live. Home is one of the most universal ideas we share as human beings, and yet it's also one of the most complex. For many of us, our childhood home is a place of comfort and belonging. But as we grow up, our perception of it evolves, as what we see as normal is challenged or expands.
1: To describe it was these massive sort of brutalist concrete structures. And as a child, these massive structures dwarfed me, and I felt like they were very much castles. It was a kingdom.
0: Today, I'm speaking with Nabil Al-Kanani, who grew up in one of London's largest housing estates, Chalk Hill, in Wembley. The Chalk Hill estate was initially developed in the late 1960s and was viewed as one of the finest housing projects in Britain at the time. But after a decade of poor maintenance and underinvestment, the buildings and public spaces were deteriorating, and a narrative associating the estate with criminal activities was taking root. Part of the Chalk Hill estate were redeveloped at the turn of the century, but this did little to shake a public perception of antisocial behaviour and gang violence. But the public narrative of the estate is not the personal experience of my guest, who found beauty and community within the brutalist architecture that he called home. Above all, he found a sense of belonging and purpose, which means Chalk Hill is now the place he never wants to leave. Nabil, welcome. So to start, can you tell me a bit about your first memory of home?
1: So my earliest conscious memory, I would say, was when I was 4 years old. I was living in West London, Hounslow West specifically, on a brutalist estate called The Meadows, specifically number 33 Musquash Way. It was the spelling I remember to this day. It was
0: not easy small child.
1: For a small child to remember. But as far back as I can remember, that's the earliest memory. And to describe it was these massive sort of brutalist concrete structures, three stories tall, with green spaces that sort of occupied the interstitial voids in between the buildings, with like play areas and multiple like slopes. And as a child, these massive structures dwarfed me, and I felt like they were very much castles, but I felt safe. I had like a neighbor, an old Jamaican lady, who every single time I left the front door, she was always sat on her porch, would give me biscuits. I remember, God bless her, I hope she's okay.
0: But you remember seeing people around, like your neighbors? It was sort of quite communal in that sense.
1: It was a mixed group of people as well. So this was sort of Britain in 1998. We're talking, and I remember I had a Bangladeshi neighbor, I had an English neighbor on either side of me, I had people who were West African on the floor below us, and so it was very much multicultural Britain. All of us generally came from working class backgrounds as well, and I lived in a sort of two-bedroom flat with my mother, my father, and my younger sister at the time. And yeah, I found it to be very beautiful, very magnificent. I felt safe.
0: So how did your personal experiences compare to the dominant perceptions and narratives around at that time that were tending to portray social housing estates as poorly maintained and places with limited economic opportunity?
1: It's interesting because I recently visited the place, maybe like a year ago, and I saw a lot of it was in disrepair, but not much had changed since I was there. At the time, as a child, you can't miss something if you never had it in the first place.
0: Yeah.
1: So I never felt like the place may have been

0: neglected or not, may not have particularly been managed properly. But yeah, I never felt that. I just felt this was normal. Whatever I'm in right now is normal. And I associated these buildings and these people with the positive feelings and memories that you have as a child. And that's big, brutalist concrete structures, to me, irrespective of where I go, have these positive memories and associations with it. That has had a lasting impact, like, throughout my career and my life. Yeah.
1: Okay, so take us forward a few years. And now you've moved out of the Meadows estate.
0: Yeah. I'm on the Chalk Hill estate.
1: On the Chalk Hill estate.
0: Yeah. 2002, my younger sister was born and the flat becomes too small. And so we're put on the sort of housing list. And around the 2000s, the Chalk Hill estate, which was built in the 60s, post-war housing boom, product of that massive concrete bison blocks with like walkways in the sky modeled after the Sheffield Park Hill estate. And I just went from like one large parcel of land being my domain, my realm as a child, my castle, to moving to another castle from west to northwest London with a whole new sort of village to get acquainted with and new sort of play areas to explore. And my mum inherently allowed for me to interact with people and go out and play and get to know my neighbours and whatnot. So that association strengthened over time. And Northwest London is quite an interesting borough where some of the largest social housing estates are situated within Brent. So when I went to school as a 11-year-old, my route to school was lined by these other castles which belong to different villages. And so that's how I very much saw the city, as like a collection of kingdoms and castles.
1: And your assumption being, I suppose,
0: that's all there
1: that's
0: is.
1: That's what everyone is like.
0: Yeah, yeah, yeah. There was sort of this understanding of there were the suburban Victorian housing that were like the in-between spaces, but I don't know anyone who lives there. And to me, they seemed quite bland because I had associated beauty with the familiarity that I had grown up with, these massive concrete structures. That became desirable because of the positive associations I had with it. I was like, I don't want anything other than that. Like, these tiny little boxes, like, with thatched roofs, what? It doesn't make sense. And I don't know what people are like, or whether there is a village on a quiet street with multiple terrace houses or detached houses or whatnot. Less of the fear of the unknown, but more of the understanding that what I have is good. I'm happy.
1: So in terms of a sort of dream home,
0: yeah,
1: at that stage you were like, I'm in the castle.
0: Yeah.
1: That's my dream.
0: Yeah, because our lives existed more than, like, it wasn't contained within a unit. It was also like the street outside it and the people outside it and the culture with it. So my estate wasn't just concrete structures and open spaces. It was also the music. All the music I consumed came from places like mine along my bus route, who through their music communicate a specific shared lived experience. Our clothing as well. There's a very Northwest way of wearing clothes. The food that we ate, everything was associated with like home. And so like the alternative was felt like almost giving that up.
1: So you then, we were talking earlier and you talked about how you were then in Harrow.
0: Yeah, yeah, yeah.
1: And that was then when you really experienced and met people.
0: Yeah.
1: That were living in different types of environments. So what was that experience and what did it mean for you?
0: So until the age of 15, everyone I grew up around and what I had noticed in the city around me were from estates. And that's what I was really exposed to. And then I went to a really good college in Harrow, which is a neighboring borough. Very different sort of urban grain and typology and tenure compared to Brent. There's a lot of old aristocracy. And the college I went to was right next to a school which had the children of diplomats and like Harry Potter was filmed there. And when I arrived there, it was my first sort of experience of being categorized as a result of where I was from. One of my first experiences at the age of 16, the association of, oh, if you're from here, or if you're from a particular type of area, you must be X, Y, and Z. There's a correlation between where you live and your activities. So if you're from a social housing estate, it's very likely that you're part of a gang, or you're a killer, or a drug dealer. And I didn't really sure there were maybe two or three people in an estate of 1,000 that partook in those activities. But that sort of categorization taught me that a lot of people who don't come from where we came from associate the actions of 1% with the whole population, which I found a bit weird. And then I sort of learned a bit more about where those people came from, the ones who were doing the labeling and the categorizing. And a lot of them not only didn't live or share an experience with me, but lived in the middle-class areas and upper-class areas, of which I had not noticed growing up, the suburban terraced houses, and I'd never entered any of them. And it was only in college when you get invited to a house party and you go inside and you see the grandiosity of the interior of these Victorian structures and how they like triple the floor space of the flat that you're in. It brought about a lot of questions of, I hadn't noticed this type of housing and it's quite grand, and for all intents and purposes it was beautiful, but I had associated beauty with what I grew up around. And so there was that sort of crisis. Does the beauty of these structures take away from the beauty of what I thought was previously beautiful? And it's taken maybe 10 years for me to come to the understanding that both can be beautiful, but it took a lot of work to get there.
1: Did it change for you personally what you wanted for yourself or your family?
0: Yeah.
1: Is it so much of your, what you've described as your identity and the music and the culture was linked with this place and this type of housing that you've grown up in?
0: Mm-hmm.
1: So seeing another way, did that almost cement for you, okay, actually no, this is my identity, or was there a real questioning and ultimately, yeah, changing what you saw your future?
0: There was a massive shift in my thinking, where I think by the age of 18 I had sort of aspired for acquiring one of these massive Victorian houses, because on a wider societal level, outside of the culture that I grew up in, it was seen as an indicator of success to have a massive Victorian house with all this floor space, living in a particular type of area. There were indicators of success assigned by a wider society that places value on those in the upper rungs of the socioeconomic hierarchy. The middle class people are way more favorable than the uncouth jobs of the working classes. That's sort of what I was exposed to, especially through like media, through storytelling. The demonization of the working class became a lot more apparent after my college experience in a lot of the films I was watching, the TV shows, and even like debates with politicians online, radio, talk shows. Like, I became exposed to all of these other perspectives and I believed everyone. I think because of, you know, you're an impressionable young person and you assume that anyone older than you is probably more insightful or knows more. And so I started to believe everyone else's narrative. So by the time I was 18, I was like, I want nothing to do with the block. I want nothing to do with the estates. And I want to pursue something greater, something better. Because supposedly the grass was greener on the other side.
1: So at this stage, did you move out of the estate?
0: No.
1: You stayed
0: living? I stayed living there. But there was a sort of self-hatred for a while, because I had accepted the demonization and the vilification of the places of which I grew up in, but also understood that my very identity was shaped by that place. So there was a resentment that I had adopted and accepted from an outside narrative.
1: Is there also, mm-hmm. and this might be completely wrong, but yeah. if you're seeing that so much of the identity is tied up with people being of a similar class, a yeah. similar tenure,
0: yeah,
1: is it more about the culture and what you've grown up with and what you know mm-hmm. than your own particular circumstances, or is it inextricably linked to income levels?
0: It's interesting because I don't think it's linked to income levels. I think it's linked to where your physical presence is felt. So if you're an active participant in the quote-unquote village, so we're defining that as the community that exists within a particular land parcel. If your presence is felt in that village, irrespective of whether you have a salary that gives you 50K a year, 200K a year, if your presence is felt in that village, you're part of that village. And there are cultural indicators that associate you with that village. I had, at that age, accepted that the outsider's narrative that this village was quote-unquote universally bad. But there came a turning point for me in 2015 where the turning point wasn't a single event, but I think a collection of events that made me question the narratives of the villages of which I grew up around and the villages I saw growing up as bad places. I started to notice that a lot of the major cultural celebrities and moments in Britain, almost globally, came from the very same places that were described as places of death by the papers. So I saw contradictions of like, how can so much life and creativity, creation, come from places of death? So I started to notice many contradictions, and then I started to remember that a lot of the things that made me special and the things that were celebrated in the workplace, things that were deemed like positive attributes that I had, came from people from my estate who sat me down in one corner and said, Nabil, like, if you want to speak to someone, you have to approach them like so, and you need to be welcoming, and so on and so forth. My very being was an amalgamation, a sort of collage of people from this village. So I started to question the resentment and the narrative, the outsider's narrative of my village started to dissipate in my mind. And I said, these people are talking rubbish. Okay, every place has its own issues, but then that doesn't justify the vilification of a place, because everyone would say the places in which you come from is full of drugs. But I would go to house parties in like middle class areas and they were drugs. Do you know what I mean? Like, but the papers weren't picking that up. And it was like, the places in which you come from are full of crime. I'm like, okay. Then I go to Oxford Street or go to Hyde Park and it's full of crime. But it doesn't get the same coverage. And then I start to look at who the storytellers are and I start to work out what their character is and who they're affiliated to and what their worldview is and what agendas they're trying to push. And you quickly come to a realization, oh, this is not an objective narrative. This is quite subjective and it's backed by prejudice or an intent to exploit or wherever it may be. So I decided to let go of that narrative. And again, the grass is not greener on the other side. It's a different type of grass. There's nothing wrong with that grass. But like, I learned how to find where I came from beautiful again.
1: Did you in that time ever invite anyone from some of those other places into the estate?
0: Not at that time. But recently I have. So like, I've... 2 weeks ago, I had a group of students from the London School of Architecture. I was giving a walking tour at Wembley for them as part of one of their modules. And I brought them to Tokyo. And some of the students came from similar backgrounds to mine, but a lot of them weren't. And it was interesting to see their reaction, because to them, like, they grew up believing those outsider narratives without having the privilege of being able to dismantle them. And so I sat down with them in the middle of my estate and told them all of the counter narratives and like physically showed them the beauty and the story of my estate and told them about the difference between objectivity and subjectivity and how storytelling shapes cities and whatnot. So I do enjoy taking people who don't come from my background and like shattering unhelpful narratives. Also being quite cautious to not turn it into like an urban safari as well.
1: Yeah, it's interesting because I'm asking, like, did you just invite your mates over, like, come around for a cup of tea? And it's, no, I've invited architects.
0: because the majority of my friends are from there anyway. Like, I didn't have that many friends outside of the places that I grew up in. But now that I'm thinking about it, the friends that I did have who may not have been working class or middle class or upper class, They never really came. And I know they have those associations. Like, it's not fair to generalize, but like in the majority of cases, I know there is a bit of a blocker for them to see the beauty that I may try and communicate to them.
1: So what do you see for your future, where you want to live? And is your view of home still very much tied to the identity of the place you've grown up, or can you imagine building a home in a different context?
0: So the way my mindset is now, I very much feel responsible as an elder to my village. Like, a lot of people my age have either left or they're no longer around, and there's a lot of young people on my estate that I have quite good relationships with, and I cringe at the thought of giving up that responsibility and going elsewhere for like self-gratification, to have a little box to myself. Not that there's anything wrong with people who wish to do that, but for me personally, I think the weight of the responsibility to my village, not only like the responsibility to help guide and allow people to develop and grow who are younger than me, but I feel like I owe people who built me, because I can't attribute or associate or claim everything about me, my character, my successes to myself and myself alone. I know I'm a product of many different people. And so I feel like it would be an exercise of like just taking and leaving and not the thank you. And I think that the thank you, rather than verbally saying it, is in staying here and contributing and continuing that pattern of like the elder supports the younger, who then becomes an elder, who then supports the younger, and so on and so forth, mm-hmm. rather than like creating a brain drain. So you allow this community, this village to nurture your talent for that talent to then go, and then everyone's back at square one. And then the elders eventually get tired. The youngers have no one to look up to. And then we complain why we have kids across London like getting up to bad activity. So that has very much informed where I want my home to be, because I want my physical presence to be felt in a particular place.
1: Yeah. Right.
0: And so my intention is to buy a flat in my estate, not to rent out and commodify and make money off of, but to actually live and like contribute there. I don't know where, as long as I'm within the jurisdiction of the Chorkle estate, that's my intention. I've told, my mum knows, my sisters know, my partner knows, I'm probably going to die on the Chorkle estate. And that has become success for me, rather than other people's indicators of success of going and buying a house in West Hampstead and whatnot. That doesn't feel like success for me, because I can go to West Hampstead, I can afford it, but then... Or I could eventually work to afford it. But then what I'm giving up is way more expensive. Do you know what I mean? So that's where my mind is at. We do live in polarizing times, but I think we also live in quite hedonistic times, where like hyper-individualism is incentivized, it's rewarded. And there's this sentiment I've heard circulating for a number of years now. You know, I'm going to use the double negative, forgive me, but it's like, I don't owe nobody nothing. The whole idea that one doesn't really owe anything to anyone. Like, I very much disagree, because if all of us employed that philosophy, there's no accountability, there's no conflict resolution, there's no ability to connect and build something with one another. So I vehemently disagree and think, no, we owe people a lot. And until we accept that, the village is at risk. Because what is a city? Like, a city is not one centralized, massive village. It's a conglomerate of multiple villages with like hubs of like economy and leisure and so on and so forth. But we're a patchwork of villages. And if the villages start to dissipate because everybody employs sort of a hedonistic point of view, pleasure is the only thing that's important, then we might be looking at quite a lonely city as well. It doesn't make sense. So I think the solution is, how do we make the village, the concept of a village, attractive? How do we make it desirable? That's the question that I want to explore.
1: Not only is it attractive and desirable, but it's also, what's your responsibility and your contribution to it? So that, back to your personal experiences, maybe at this point in life, yeah, you don't owe anyone anything, but you recognise actually the place nurtured you and you do. And also, there'll come a point for all of us when we need people to look after us. And surely, if we've taken a slightly more communal approach to where we live, there's a better chance of that happening.
0: If everyone around you employs the philosophy of they don't owe you nothing, and you're old now, no one owes you care. And I do believe that, because everything from the way I speak, my philosophy, my humor, the twang of my English, my taste, derived from the Chalkhill Estate. I think it's a disservice if we don't acknowledge that at least, and allow that to inform our policies going forward and how we view land and how and whether it's commodified and who has the power to shape the land, because it is far more than just a value.
1: A market value
0: is way more than that. And I think if you view a parcel of land as attached to multiple people, including their identities, you start to question, should something like that be commodified? Like, it's quite powerful. It moves people.
1: Yeah. I mean, I ask this of everyone, and think it's no surprise, because you've already said it, but the home that you feel has made you and shaped you.
0: It's most definitely my mother's home in the Chalkhill Estate. Everything about that house taught me everything from like philosophy to how I view land, even educate me.
1: Thank you very much for your time and for sharing your story of home.
0: Thank you very much.
1: Thank you to my guest, Nabil Al-Kanani. The Home That Made Me is brought to you by Open City, an educational charity empowering communities to learn about, experience and have a role in shaping the built environment. I'm Fiona Chilton. This show was produced by Hunter Charlton and the editor was Merlin Fulcher. See you next month.
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0: Welcome. You're listening to Resonance 104.4 FM. My name is Mark Aitken, and this is edition 14 of No Return. The charm of finding something that's no longer there, and the quest for the avian goddess, and not all mysteries are there to be solved. Would you agree, Ted?
1: Yes.
0: And I should mention that my special, very special guest today is the illustrious Ted Dave, hailing from Brixton, who took us on an amazing tour that was a kind of preliminary jaunt for my friends Charlie and Pippin, who were here from North Carolina. And I somehow tried to repeat it, but I don't have the knowledge that Ted has. So Ted, we're going to be playing a recording of our walk, and then a little chat at the end, and also Ted will do a special exclusive reading for us. So let's just we'll leave the live element now and go on to the recording. Down a narrow alleyway, which is something the city is, because it's medieval, these alleys, isn't it?
2: Yeah, is absolutely, right? Yeah, completely. And the churches, I think the churches, so I photographed all the churches a few years ago, and I found myself lost in the labyrinth of these alleys. And I guess it was a kind of return to a childhood where you're just wandering the streets as a kid. And I'm going to go right now. And I kind of felt really safe in all these snickets, ginnels, twitterns, back passages. Probably not the last one. And very at home in these mysterious places.
0: Look, there's a giant bell here. And so there's nothing to tell us anything about it.
2: It's St. Anne's was rebuilt after the Second World War. It was bombed by the Jerry.
0: Uh-huh.
2: And I guess that would have been the bell from the tower, because it hasn't got a tower now.
0: Oh, okay.
2: I've not noticed that before. I wonder if it does a... No. Get in there with the microphone. You didn't ring me. It's great.
0: It's a bit tinny, but yeah, we could work on it.
2: So we're going to be just weaving around as many alleys as possible today, because it makes me very happy. And if you turn around, you get a lovely vista of the east window.
0: Have you been inside there?
2: Yeah, the trouble is I've been inside lots of them and they all get a bit mashed up in your head. So I can't remember that. I confuse it with a couple of the ones down on Thames Street.
0: So St. Andrew of the... Why is it called Wardrobe?
2: Wardrobe is the King's Wardrobe. It's where the King, I think King Charles, kept his clothes.
0: In that church?
2: No, in Wardrobe Place, which is just over here. Off of Carter... I think it's Carter Lane. That's all names, isn't it? I love these little unexpected alleyways and back... Just like, what's going on here? A bunch of... I think they're called paladins. Yeah. I want to call them paladins.
0: They are.
2: Rubbish bins.
0: Yeah.
2: Paladins.
0: On wheels.
2: Yeah.
0: Yeah.
2: All stashed away there, and sort of forgotten spaces as well. But the objective is to try and just snake our way through the city, seeing some churches and look at some old buildings, but just staying out of the way of people.
0: But are those churches generally open to the public? Or?
2: Yeah, Thursday, which is today, is okay. A good day, because the Friends of the City of London churches staff. Staff the churches, so you can actually visit quite a few of them today, but not all of them are open, so there's some I haven't had a chance to visit, which it's okay.
0: And we talked about St. Paul's and how, what is it, 25 quid?
2: I don't know.
0: To go to a church?
2: I haven't dropped the shekels.
0: But we are going to go to a church today, which is a kind of a prototype of St. Paul's.
2: St. Stephen's Walbrook, yeah, so I think Wren bit sort of theorised how he was going to build St. Paul's. So there's a lot of Wren churches. He obviously, he's responsible for rebuilding after the Great Fire of London. And he goes out and builds, how many churches, I don't know. I should know. But that's St Benedict's Wells Church. We'll just carry on down this.
0: But he must have had good patronage if he could theorise St Paul's by building a church.
2: Yeah. Well, he works out how to build the dome. So we'll go in and we'll see this dome. There's a dome. It's St Paul's Dome.
0: So was he doing efficient domes before Italians were doing them? Really?
2: That's a good question.
0: Because they have a lot of domes. Well, so do the Spanish, so does everyone.
2: I guess Wren had to work out how to build it for himself, didn't he? And there it is on the left, St Paul's.
0: And of course there's this nice freshness in the air, because even though it's May, it's quite, we've got scarves and jumpers on, but it's been raining and it's this, I like this.
2: It's clear, isn't it?
0: It's fresh.
2: I would have been just throwing the word petrichor around when we were out yesterday. That smell of the ground after that first rain. Not having rain.
0: What's the word?
2: Petrichor, stone.
0: Petrichor.
2: Petri, stone, ichor, blood. Blood of the stones.
0: Petri, ichor.
2: Petri rather than patri.
0: Right.
2: P-E-T-R-I-C-H-O-R. Very, it crops up.
0: Petrichor.
2: This one here, which I used to know all these churches, I can't remember the name of this one. It's been converted into a kind of slightly more clap-happy Christianity. And it's a little bit, it looks like a 70s health centre inside. It doesn't really feel very welcoming.
0: Distaff Lane Garden. Ah, okay. Now this is what you could say is a sanctuary.
2: This is amazing, isn't it? With silver birch. But I love this spot. I come here at the weekend, so there's never anybody around, because it's obviously an office worker's.
0: It's probably packed at lunch with office workers.
2: But the planting's great. It's almost always green here.
0: Yeah, they've thought about that.
2: Yeah, it's a really lovely spot. And these great sprays of silver birch.
0: Probably beautiful in autumn as well.
2: Yeah. So the city. It was a place I'd known when I was young. I'd worked here as a bicycle messenger and had this memory of it. And then years passed and I found it was slipping away from me. I didn't know it anymore. And I thought, I'll come here and try and find something to photograph. And then I picked up a copy of Nairn's London. Are you familiar with this character?
0: Nairn's?
2: Nairn.
0: No, I know Nairn's Scottish oatcakes.
2: Okay, not quite the same, I don't think. So he's quite a character. He's a bit of a bon vivant. In the 60s, he's not a trained architect, but he writes about architecture. He writes this book called Nairn's London, which is a quite an idiosyncratic account of what is good in London's architecture. Gosh, there's a London I wasn't really seeing when I was younger, so I was finding that London of...
0: Because are you from London originally?
2: No, I'm from Gloucestershire.
0: Gloucestershire, that's right.
2: But I've been here for 49 years, and I was finding the ecclesiastical, the churches of the City of London, which I, as a sort of 20-something, 30-something, just completely ignored.
0: Right.
2: Because that's what you do when you're that age, I guess.
1: Could be one of your
2: different. They don't sell alcohol. you know, you can't party there, so what the hell?
0: Yeah.
2: And then returning to it and just kind of being completely enamoured by all these hidden spaces with all these hidden churches tucked away and never having really registered them, so they were invisible to me. To my 20-something, 30-somethingness. Actually, we can walk down and cut round. There's two more churches.
0: And the bell's going, so let's get that.
2: It's annoying. I was able to name them all a couple of years ago, and it sort of floats up my head.

0: going on a while.
1: Because you have a microphone and a recording device, one's attention's drawn to it and you start going, that's really beautiful.
0: Yeah. Now it feels silent.
1: It's still resonating. It's lovely. Swan marker.
0: Oh, what's the swan marker? It's a, we should describe it, this being radio. It's a statue, brass statue of a man with a swan at his feet, looking, the swan is looking up at him, and he's dressed in a rather fetching uniform with buttons, a coat with buttons on the cuffs and up the front, and he has a peaked cap on, but it's not of the American kind, and he has breeches and shoes with buckles. So what, just 17th century, would you say, the fashion?
1: Yeah, I guess. The swan is looking at him in the way my dog looks at me when it's feeding time. I don't think a swan would be going, oh, mark me. Did you account for this strange thing he's holding, which I guess
0: and,
1: is...
0: Yeah, and he's holding a rod, which has a sort of a badge-like thing
1: three
0: on
1: barrels.
0: It with three barrels.
1: Three barrels of the swan marker.
0: Three barrels of the swan marker. So he's going to brand the swan with a swan marker?
1: I guess so, yeah.
0: That's some sort of brand?
1: Three barrels of the swan marker. It's like volume two in a trilogy, isn't it?
0: And then there's also, this is a church, but it has a beautiful wrought iron gate with grapes.
1: St. James's garlic hide.
0: Grapevine. St. James's garlic hide.
1: This is garlic hill. Oh, yeah, it is. I'm correct. This is Garlic Hill.
0: Garlic Hill.
1: I don't know what the hive means.
0: Garlic.
1: So there are towers. There are maybe seven towers. And you see them and you don't register the fact that there's no church attached. You just see it in passing, of course. And when you start looking, you realise that they kept the tower because it's a beautiful thing. It's a legacy probably from the Second World War. And then there are ruins and then there are the plaques as well. So there are plaques for... There was a church here in 1347 or something.
0: And yet these churches now are just, they're not really used, are they?
1: I puzzle over this. There are 45 state churches, and some of them get used, and I don't know how they keep them open. They're astonishing, it's such a beautiful thing. I think they're a real robust...
0: And they must be protected.
1: Well, they're protected because you can't, they'll be listed, I guess.
0: Oh, yeah.
1: And some have a life. It's how they have a life. I think there's a few that are occupied by a more evangelical version of Christianity. I haven't been able to get into those. There's a couple that maybe are used for as other spaces, but the buildings are retained. And that's the joy of it, is that you walk around...
0: Right.
1: You walk around Mammon, for want of a better word. And there's all these...
0: The square Mammon.
1: yeah, the square Mammon, very good. We're going to go over there, cloak.
0: Well, I mean, that's what's just strange about it, is that in the Square Mammon we have so many churches and the value that, you know, they sell land here by the square inch.
1: Yeah. And what seeing the churches did for me when I became acquainted with them was that I started to see the city as a place, not the city that we associate with Square Mammon,
0: yeah,
1: but the city that would have been London. And then you start to read the street names and you realise that this is where this happens, this is where that happens.
0: Well, the street names are amazing. I mean, this is, we're in Cloak Lane now. I mean, they all have a very, what do you say, colloquial kind of common touch.
1: Yeah.
0: So College Hill.
1: There's Milk Street.
0: You really feel like
1: Bread Street,
0: this,
1: Milk
0: it's an
1: Street.
0: Inhabited place.
1: So you,
0: although now it's all offices.
1: Yeah, but you would go into Milk Street. I wonder what you find there. You go to Bread Street. What do you find there?
0: But this was this the original London settlement?
1: Yeah, this is where London is. There's another church here. And again, I can't remember the darn names of the things.
0: The Indian Eatery.
1: Next to the Indian Eatery is another church. Yeah.
0: Oh, the end there, the grubby Lansing one. Yeah, I noticed that a lot of their facades are pretty grubby.
1: Yeah. Well, yeah. They haven't got the resources to clean them up in the same way that buildings that are occupied by...
0: I mean, Barcelona's like that, has lots of, in the Gothic quarter,
1: right,
0: lots of buildings like that, which I quite like the grime.
1: I've not been to Barcelona. I feel like I can't go there now.
0: I feel like you may have missed it.
1: I missed it, yeah. But yeah, I should still
0: pretty impossible
1: it.
0: All year round now.
1: I'm saving myself up for Madrid, the Prada.
0: Ah, yeah, but now the Prada, that's another thing. I mean, Barcelona, if you're focused on what you're doing, but if you're just going to wander around like most people do,
1: yeah,
0: you get caught up in a very nasty kind of locust environment.
1: Leicester Square.
0: Yeah, well, just it's locusts, you know. Okay. Tourists are locusts, yeah, in that, yeah, respect. Yeah, yeah. And I mean, I'm a tourist in a way. We're tourists now, but we're not consuming everything. You know,
1: no, and that's, no. Just that's, here. That's what goes on. So yeah. this is actually extraordinary for the city. There's a commemorative plaque.
0: Commemorative plaque.
1: For a church that would have been St John the...
0: St John the Baptist. Formation of the District Railway.
1: Yeah, I hadn't clocked that. I don't remember that.
0: Is that the District Line?
1: Not the District Line, but just this train line here that would run out into the southeast England.
0: This is Cannon Street?
1: Yeah. So we're going to sneak up on the side of it. Because the great joy of being in London is that you avoid everybody and you walk around the quiet parts and experience this kind of unfurling of history. So now we have you could go up Walbrook. So if we stand here, the street ahead of us is Walbrook, which is of course one of the great lost rivers of London. And if you've flown down, you can see how it flows down to the Thames and breaches there's a pipe there.
0: Dowgate Hill? Does that follow the river?
1: So Walbrook starts over in Shoreditch Way.
0: Yeah.
1: And it comes down through the city. It would have come down here. You mentioned St Mithras earlier. The St Mithras Temple's just tucked in there. We could walk past
0: Let's
1: that.
0: Walk past there. We can follow in the footsteps of Ian Sinclair and his mate.
1: So it's the psychogeography of the psychogeographers. And the fountain over here is of a riverbed. So this is kind of quoting what would have been the riverbed here.
0: Ah, so is that the river surfaced?
1: Well, it's just it's speaking to it.
0: It's a sculpture.
1: It's what your artists do, isn't it?
0: Well, they do some research, by the looks of it.
1: Hopefully.
0: It's a shame it's not like Brockwell Park, where the Ephra surfaces and then goes back under.
1: Yeah. It's quite a thing, though, isn't it? It's a nice bit of...
0: I've never seen this.
1: Okay. I'm sure there are two of these. There's one on the other side.
0: The city
1: well.
0: Is quite good for public art like this. You just kind of suddenly come across something and...
1: Well, the city of London, this is all new. This was built in the 90s, I guess, maybe the noughties. So much of it has been redone over the years. And that was part of the thing of coming here, was I was losing my connection with the place because it's constantly being remade. I think it's that great philosopher Suggs who says if you don't like change in London, you shouldn't live here, because London is nothing but change.
0: Yeah.
1: So it's always changing. So you have to reacquaint yourself with the change, otherwise you feel you don't belong here anymore.
0: Let's credit this, because I'm quite impressed if anybody wants to see it, because obviously they can't see it now. It's a tangle of... it's a sculpture, but it's a tangle of roots. Looks like it's suffered terrible erosion. And it's there to symbolise the River Walbrook. Walbrook?
1: Walbrook.
0: Walbrook.
1: It's written on the wall over there.
0: Walbrook, yeah. Okay, Brook. But let's see who did it. There must be a name somewhere. And it is Cristina Iglesias. No relation to Julio. 1956, San Sebastian, Spain. So she's Basque. Forgotten streams, cast bronze, granite water. The artist has taken her inspiration from the ancient Walbrook River, which flowed through the site for hundreds of years, a watercourse during the Roman period. The Walbrook was slowly buried over the ensuing centuries. It does look fantastic. I wonder how she did it. It looks like it was cast.
1: Is it what?
0: Looks like it's been cast. Because it's bronze. So it's been cast from roots.
1: Yeah.
0: They've covered in the roots in, I would say, fiberglass, resin and fiberglass. But I'm not a sculptor.
1: Not much smiling going on here, is there?
0: No.
1: Mind you, everyone's out there lunch.
0: But that's cities everywhere, really.
1: Yeah, true. And lunch hour mission as well.
0: So the Romans, because they were the first to settle here, Were they? Well, did they kick someone out?
1: Someone would have been here, I guess, because it's a navigable part of the river, isn't it? So it would have been the first place that would have been navigated, settled.
0: But
1: the Romans, are the people who make a city. I think that's probably what's fair to say. So there's historically is the first account of a city, and there. The boundary is still very clearly demarcated in places where the wall is visible, but the line of the wall is known, and you can walk the city without boundary. And then the city grows both within and outside over the next 2,000 years. And I guess it would have ebbed and flowed during that first 1,000 years as the empire pulls back. But then into that second millennium, you're going to see it growing out and out and out, and we end up where we are. So, following the Walbrook. Now, this on the right is St. Stephen Walbrook, and this is often what many people will say this is their favourites in city churches. It's got a Henry Moore, we're going to go inside, it's brilliant. It's got a Henry Moore font in the round. It's got Patrick Heron kneelers around the font. What else is there?
0: Oh.

0: What I don't understand, Ted, is it's 20 to 1 and they're really going for it on that bell. So what's the significance?
1: Not all mysteries are there to be solved.
0: No, clearly.
1: I don't know. But we can see the... If you look back down the river towards the Thames, you can see the way the river would have flown. The Walbrook would have flown down.
0: And would there have been carcasses and heads and hooves and... Because one of the rivers was used for Smithfield's meat market, which is almost gone.
1: The Fleet would have been...
0: Oh, it was the Fleet.
1: Well, it's close to the Fleet. It would have been a bigger river.
0: And it was notorious for the stench of dead animals.
1: This would have been a smaller river, I guess. Well, I can figure, because the fleet was navigable from the Thames.
0: So this was probably just human sewage, like we have nowadays.
1: Lovely.
0: Nothing changes.
1: Will we go in here?
0: Yeah, let's go in.
1: This is a bit, for my taste, it's a bit tarted. It's a bit too bright and shiny.
2: Yes, yes, it starts in about two minutes. Yes. Yeah, it's a lovely church.
3: Really lovely. I've forgotten that.
2: Have you been here before?
3: Many times.
2: Have you? All right.
3: But I've been for a couple of years.
2: Yeah.
3: The whole area is.
2: Yes.
3: And this, of course, is St. Paul's.
2: That's the precursor to St. Paul's. That's right.
3: Yeah.
2: Yes.
3: Got the scaffolding up there.
2: Yes. Yeah.
3: I think it's the better than St. Paul's, to be honest with you, because it's more manageable.
2: Yes. Well, the church was closed last year it was over a year it was closed, and the whole thing was redone and cracking that had appeared was repaired.
3: Maybe that's why it feels different.
2: It should feel light.
3: Last time I came, it felt overlit.
2: Oh, really? Oh, it might, may well have been, yeah.
3: But this feels
2: Hello.
3: Nice.
2: Welcome.
3: How wonderful.
2: Yeah.
3: And I adore the Henry Moore.
2: Yes.
3: It's wonderful, isn't it?
2: Yes.
3: It's great to have the congregation around, isn't it?
2: Yeah, that's right.
3: That's how it should be, isn't it?
2: Yeah.
0: It's very nice to have an altar in the middle.
2: Yes, quite different. One of the rectors here, called Chandvara, commissioned that.
0: Che Guevara?
2: Similar. Chandvara.
0: Okay.
2: And he was the person who started the Samaritans. I don't know if you've heard of the charity called Samaritans.
0: I tried to work for them and I realised my limits.
2: Ah, right, okay.
3: This is the first phone, right?
2: And that's the original phone, yes, that he used opening the cabinet. So,
3: that's a wonderful phone.
2: Yeah.
3: I maybe we should get out of your way and let you get on with your service.
2: Yeah. Thank you very much. Nice to see you.
3: Thank you.
0: And what's this phone?
3: This is the first phone that the Samaritans would have used.
0: Oh,

0: a full piece of fortuitousness.
1: Yeah, and so that's amazing. The first phone used by the man who established the Samaritans,
0: Che Guevara.
1: Chad Vara.
0: Misheard. There we go. Chad Vara. Chad Vara.
1: Great name.
0: It's brilliant.
1: He was the rector from 53 to 2003, so he had 50 years here in one spot. That's amazing. In St. Stephen, Walbrook.
0: And how old was he when he died then? So maybe he's 75, 80? But this is St. Mary Woolnoth.
1: And this is Hawksmoor.
0: This is Hawksmoor's only city church.
1: Right.
0: The other five, I could give you the list, but it might be a bit
1: painful. Because in those days, designing a church would have been like designing Broadgate or the NatWest Tower or the Shard or something. It's the equivalent, isn't it?
0: Yeah, yeah.
1: Because that's where the money was.
0: Yeah.
1: They were the patrons.
0: Yeah. He's a disciple of Wren, and he's got a much more ambitious style. And before we go in there, I'm going to get to use the word.
1: Because you see, if this was Italian, they would have done it in marble.
0: Okay.
1: And it would be, well, of course, the marble's just going to look a lot more beautiful and,
0: it's kind of grubby.
1: Decadent.
0: As you observe it, they're not getting cleaned.
1: No, but when this was, that's the other thing, to look at whether it be old art buildings, whatever, you got to imagine them clean.
0: Yeah.
1: Which is why they restore paintings, but they haven't restored this.
0: So Nairn describes the interior of this church as being like being inside the mind of a man on mescal. Or should we go inside?
1: Have you got any on you?
0: Always carry.
1: Let's just eat the worm, shall we?

0: John Newton and the Abolitionist Movement, 1725, born in Wapping.
1: Amazing Grace. The author's Amazing Grace.
0: He's the author of Amazing Grace. He was involved with the slave trade, but then he pivoted and realized the evils of his ways, and

0: and that was influential in the abolitionist movement. And the date I remember is 1788, because it did take around 40 years. It actually started off with seven men who met in a pub in 1792, I think, and they just said, this is just intolerable. But I can't remember their names, but it was they were the original activists. And Wilberforce was a liberal politician who swept in and took all the credit and did very little of the hard graft.
1: It's my kind of politician.
0: It's them all over, yeah.
1: Stick around a couple more and we're going to end up in my favourite church.
0: And here we go, Change Alley.
1: Got any?
0: Change Alley. Now I'm thinking of the current government.
1: And this could have been recorded at any point in the past 7 years.
0: Yeah, Change Alley.
1: So the space back in St Mary Woolnoth is a perfect cube. So the idea is that you're in this perfect space.
0: What, that church we were just in?
1: Yeah. So it measures in all three dimensions the same. This way.
0: Why is it a perfect cube?
1: Because that's obviously what Hawksmoor wanted. Oh, to evoke sort of a... In my reading of it, to evoke as kind of a...
0: Oh, listen, but maybe it was because if he was a disciple of Wren with his perfectly circular dome, which we should mention for people who don't know, in St Paul's, they have the famous Whispering Wall, which if you stand on the wall of the dome and whisper, the sound passes around and it comes back to you like a boomerang. Here's a bit of Empire, Bengal Court.
1: Yeah, we're going to go here.
0: And look at this alleyway. This alleyway's a metre.
1: Is that 3 feet wide? 4 feet wide?
0: Well, that's imperial. Let's get onto metric.
1: 4.3. We've got a couple of boozers down here.
0: And these great, great city pubs. Look at this one. The Georgian Vulture. Even the name. Jamaica Winehouse.
1: Yeah.
0: See, there's definitely some Empire. There's some businesses around here connected to Empire. First coffee house in the reign of Pasquale Rosie's head. But who was Pasquale Rosie?
1: What coffee was like in those days? I think it was strong.
0: Well, coffee was the drink.
1: But was it strong? Would they all be speeding and being clever?
0: What, like we are now?
1: Yeah. Just speeding.
0: Just speeding, not let's hold the clever, I think, being ambitious there. I'm sure, because caffeine, as in tea, that's the addictive component. But tea was because of India.
1: Sadly, it's closed. I wanted to show you something in here, but never mind.
0: What were you going to show me?
1: There's a pelican. I didn't know this symbolism. There's a pelican being pecked by its children for the blood, which is a metaphor for Christ giving his life, for giving his blood.
0: Christ as a pelican?
1: That's how I understood them.
0: Right, I've never seen Christ embodied as a pelican.
1: No, but it's symbolic of that relationship.
0: I guess, Christ wasn't a pelican in the story that I know.
1: Yeah, but come on, man. You've got to open yourself up.
0: But if we were birds, we might consider Christ, our Christ, as a pelican, if we were birds.
1: Yeah, baby pelican. Pelican something, I don't know. Pelican crossing, baby pelicans.
0: No, you're really going for it. Pelican crossing.
1: No, pelican something.
0: Let's just pretend we're birds, and that pelican is our Christ. That's perfectly feasible.
1: So we're going to circle round. So there are two churches right on top of each other here, and you kind of go around the block and you get to see them from different perspectives. I like their good coffee sign. Maybe that should be outside.
0: And it looks like a South London "Where were you when this murder happened?" sign. God, it's a long lunch break. Ever since we've been here, people have been walking around with takeouts.
1: Yeah.
0: Maybe that's what they do all day. Nobody works.
1: That's actually, it's some sort of like Terry Gilliam inspired Brazil-like madness.
0: So we are right in the heart of the city here.
1: This is the bottom.
0: There's the NatWest Tower.
1: Bishop Gate going up, yeah.
0: Bishop Gate.
1: Minuscule NatWest Tower, once the tallest building in the city, now a minnow. And for decades, literally, I'd go past this building, never knowing what it was.
0: You either need a guide or you really need to have your eyes open, because you can walk past...
1: That's St Michael's in the distance, 50 metres away.
0: Yeah.
1: And on our right, St Peter's. Yeah, as you say, you can walk past.
0: But these churches are so close to each other.
1: Yeah.
0: Well, what was it like?
1: It was busy. There were lots of people living here. And it's hard for us to get our heads around.
0: But, I mean, churches like 50 metres apart, did they need them?
1: I remember... with such clarity.

0: Actually, I came here one day, I found this square, this church, looked up, saw number 8 going up, and it was really cloudy, it was mild and cloudy, and I suddenly fell in love with the whole thing. It was so evocative, the juxtaposition of these churches with, what was the expression? The square mammon.
1: Yeah.
0: Yeah. I knew these alleys were here, but I'd never had cause to come in here, and I started reading this brilliant, can't recommend it enough book, Nairn's London. And it just opens up all these strange little places. It was written a generation, two generations ago, in the 60s.
1: Yeah, you said, and it's, so it's still around, you can get it.
0: You can get it, it's still in publication. And the joy of it is a lot of this stuff isn't here anymore. So you get this lovely slippage between a London that is here, and a London that isn't. It's a guide to what's good in London's architecture.
1: Oh.
0: It's idiosyncratic. My man liked to drink. Shall we say? He did some telly. You can see him on the telly. He's brilliant. He's a bit like, I can't think of a comparison.
1: Scottish?
0: No, I think, you know what? I think he might be a Kiwi.
1: Okay, well, so am I, and I have a Scottish name. So
0: there you go.
1: Yeah. A lot of them went out there for religious reasons, actually.
0: Okay.
1: Because the Church of England was persecuting the Church of Scotland.
0: Right.
1: So they thought, sod that, let's go as far away as we can.
0: Couldn't get any further.
1: Yeah.
0: And then he dies quite early from probably a bit too much of the sauce. But he's got a guide to Paris, and I want to go to Paris and discover his Paris, which obviously is no longer there.
1: Yeah.
0: But that, the charm of finding something that's no longer there is kind of...
1: So were you looking for remnants, for clues?
0: With Nairn's London?
1: Yeah.
0: I think I was just looking for someone to guide me through something, and I just suddenly discovered these alleys and these churches. Because they wouldn't have been part of the London that I would have ever occupied, even then.
1: And the photographs you do, like you were talking about the photographs going through all the postcodes of London.
0: Uh-huh.
1: How many are there?
0: 121 postcodes in the London postal district.
1: And so you're taking at least one picture in each postcode.
0: Well, as you know, you never get a good one, first of all. So I'm just wandering around. I'm mapping them onto a web page, and then I can use a bit of fancy code to select my favourite one from each postcode. There's about 600 pictures on that website at the moment, but I'm not even done. I've probably done about 70 of the postcodes, but not all of them are good enough. So I'm going to have to go around again and again until I'm happy with what I've got. It's a Sisyphean task, isn't it? Really, it's like doing the Humber Bridge. Although they've got a robot to do that now, so maybe it isn't.
1: It's a Scottish one, Firth of Forth.
0: Firth of Forth?
1: Yeah.
0: Is it that?
1: Is that one?
0: Okay.
1: Yeah. Well, it's probably more than one.
0: They're all big bridges.
1: Metal bridges. Yeah. The problem is the material. It's iron and it rusts.
0: Okay.
1: Yeah. Yeah. So it's just it's good. It really is genuinely a job for life.
0: Yeah.
1: And AI is not going to be able to paint bridges anytime soon.
0: Well, it's a robot. They've got robots doing it now, though. Or the paint's better. There isn't this metaphor of, like, constantly repainting the bridge.
1: Yeah, the paint could be better. Yeah, that could be one thing. I think getting a robot to paint, perhaps in China, but certainly not here. We're a long way off from that. The postcodes.
0: Mm.
1: So you're assembling. You've done 70. And you're, more or less, and you want to assemble them all.
0: Yeah. Yeah.
1: And are you, when you take a photograph, say, let's talk about where we are now, do you try and make a photograph that's really emblematic of that postcode, or just...
0: No, I feel, it's what I feel.
1: So it's to do with your experience there?
0: Yeah, I let myself get on a bit of a drift. I'm going to get a bit into psychogeography. I don't even, is that the right word? Just get on a bit of a flow, and whatever arrives, you photograph it.
1: Yeah, you've got to be open.
0: Yeah, and that walking, that kind of, that, you know, being a flaneur, I've just ticked off all the boxes now, haven't I?
1: You have, yeah.
0: That's okay, then we haven't got to mention it again. De Boer, yeah, got a gui. But just floating around, and I think I was alluding to it earlier, for me it's almost inhabiting a state of childhood grace as well, where I would wander around as a kid.
1: Yeah.
0: But it's just fine. And then there's a... I think if you are walking around, you're asking questions, why is all this here? What's this doing? And this place of all places, you know, this is really hard to understand what's happening here, but great evil is done, no doubt, amongst other things. Money hidden away, money tucked away, because they manage a lot of fortunes here. The stock market, yeah, but they also
1: manage... this is they
0: manage money.
1: They invented it and they perpetuate it, and it is the world capital of money laundering. There's a great book called Treasure Island.
0: Yes, yeah.
1: You read it?
0: Really, yeah.
1: I can't remember the writer.
0: Sheldrake.
1: 2015.
0: Nicholas Sheldrake, is it?
1: No, that's the mushroom guy.
0: Nicholas, no.
1: Yeah, it is Nicholas somebody. Yeah. It is Nicholas. You got halfway
0: Sanders?
1: There.
0: Sanders? No, that's the ecstasy.
1: But Treasure Islands, and it's something that always bothered me, but only in the recesses of my mind, about how is Britain like the fifth biggest economy in the world? Because when you live here, you're constantly thinking, wow, the other countries must be really badly off if this is number five.
0: Yeah.
1: And then this guy, Treasure Islands, he points out, well, it's because of the offshore banks and its services all illicit money or money that people want to hide.
0: Yeah,
1: and
0: yeah.
1: The City of London is the centre of it. It's the nerve centre. And all the offshore islands, which they kept on after the demise of the empire.
0: British Virgin Islands, etc.
1: Yeah, Jersey, so on. And it's funny because America, who was supposed to, the most capitalist country on the planet, they actually copied the British. Nicholas Shackson, well done. And Delaware.
0: Yeah, Delaware
1: is tax haven.
0: It's incredible, isn't it? It's like, what?
1: But they copied the British. Yeah. That's how this country has maintained its economic status. Money laundering,
0: managing wealth, vast amounts.
1: But secret wealth.
0: Secret wealth.
1: Because the City of London is like the Vatican, isn't it?
0: Yeah.
1: It's a state within a state.
0: Has its own police force.
1: And it's untouchable. You can't.
0: When I was doing this project, about four visits in one day, this very cheerful copper came up to me and just started chatting to me. Oh, yeah, what are you doing? Blah, blah, blah. And I was like, I'm doing this. Yeah, I was very excited because I was really enthusiastic about what I was doing. And I kind of felt like I'd just been given a pass over by a dark malevolent force. So just kind of, they obviously clocked me wandering around the city with my camera over a period of visits.
1: Yeah.
0: And they just came to see what I was about, and then they never bothered me again.
1: Oh, he's working, yeah.
0: Yeah, yeah, I'm doing the thing.
1: Well, I don't blame him for that. He's doing his job.
0: Yeah,
1: he did it politely. He didn't, like, arrest you first and then decide whether you were guilty or not.
0: And I was very polite with him, and we had a good laugh about something or other. It was nice. But there was a sense of being surveyed,
1: which
0: is fine. You're always surveyed.
1: Well, I remember in the 90s, the Ring of Steel.
0: Yes, yes.
1: And I had a car then, so I used to be stopped, and not personally, but anybody would be stopped at the Ring of Steel and checked because the IRA were bombing this place.
0: Yes, yes.
1: I can't remember that one. Was it Bishopsgate?
0: There are two. There are two bombs, which is confusing because they're very close. One is on
1: one near Liverpool Street.
0: Yeah, one is just here.
1: Yeah.
0: And one of the churches, one of the beloved churches, got blasted. And the name of it, like, it's 1 minute's walk from me, two minutes walk. And then the other place is over the back of Leadenhall, the old one, it's the old Commercial Union building at One Undershaft. And that, I've got some, that was a kind of very Mies van der Rohe type building that got blasted out all the windows. I've got photographs from the time. Yeah. Let's walk to our final destination. I think the joy is that all these great places are so close to each other that you can really get around it fast.
1: Well, I mean, the churches, when you get to one, you can see another one in the distance. That's how close they are.
0: Yeah.
1: See, I've never got my bearings around the city.
0: No, it's difficult. It's really difficult.
1: It is, yeah. It's quite maze-like, isn't it?
0: Yeah, that's the joy of it. That's what I like.
1: Yeah.
0: I like this space of losing yourself. That was what I kind of really enjoyed with Edmund King and Martin. Was that you become lost, and in losing yourself, are you ready for this? And in losing yourself, one becomes found.
1: Well, when I've had time, that's exactly what I've done. I've just wandered around, and it's nice to be lost because not get anxious, because I think we're so used to having to get from A to B, and when we get lost, we get anxious, understandably.
0: Yeah, yeah.
1: But it's good to let go of that.
0: Actually, we're going to visit another church I forgot about. This is St. Clement's, as in the nursery rhyme.
1: And which goes?
0: Yeah, I knew that was going to happen.
1: Well, you
0: said, yeah, I know.
1: You walked
0: know.
1: Into I'm that, Ted.
0: The listeners can, both of them can fill it. So this was really hard to photograph because it's really difficult to get a bead on it.
1: This is St. Clement Eastcheap.
0: Yeah, and this is.
1: And it's an imprint church. Imprint, is that a certain brand of Christianity?
0: Yeah.
1: It looks very corporate.
0: Yeah, this,
1: I mean, they've paid a marketing company to design that.
0: But can't you remember the nursery rhyme from which Clement's speeches, it will come in a minute. These things that seem so strong in your mind when you're young, and then they fade. There's a little yard.
1: Well, it's quite a long time now since we were young.
0: So. You speak yourself.
1: Yeah, I knew you were going to say that.
0: Of course.
1: Well, I like hanging around young people like you, Ted. It makes me feel young.
0: Yeah, I think that's great. I love the back of it.
1: Yeah, it's clean as well. That shows it's all the traffic that makes them filthy.
0: Yeah,
1: because there's no traffic in this little courtyard. And it's a very lonely space, because I don't think anyone can access it. But there's a little table, and there's a couple of tombs, and some very old headstones that are totally illegible now. William Morris.
0: Hoping to find a date. Can't see one. To the, don't know.
1: And you just think, well, if that could be 17th century, so under that tree, there will be a coffin. It's amazing that somebody buried there, all it's 300-400 years later, is still here.
0: It's so difficult to imagine this vast complex as being a city of a few thousand souls once upon a time. And everyone would have just lived in this small area, and that would be that.
1: And the river would have been
0: paramount.
1: A kind of major part of life. And not just the rivers, but all the tributaries, which are now all covered up. I haven't seen any damage by German bombs.
0: Oh, there are... we're going to see German bomb damage any moment, actually.
1: I wouldn't feel complete if we didn't see some German bomb damage. Let's not call it a piazza. We're not in Italy. Is it a patio? A square? It's a square. It's a yard.
0: It's a yard. Abchurch yard.
1: Abchurch yard. It's very nice.
0: I think I like to pull down that Italian reference. But sadly, this building now on the east side that's gone up, it's stolen all the light.
1: Where all this noise is emanating from.
0: And all the light has been taken.
1: Shall we retreat into the church?
0: Yeah. You see the pelican?
1: Ah, that's the pelican.
0: There's a bigger version in St. Michael's.
1: Ah, so there's another pelican.
0: Yeah.
1: So it's the pelican is the avian god.
0: Well, I wouldn't quite put it like that, but something rather. This Reredos is by, I'm going to get it wrong, but I'll have a stab at it, Grinling Gibbons. So the Reredos is this great surround in the back of the behind the altar.
1: Beautiful carved wood, like the pulpits.
0: Yeah.
1: Beautiful carved wood.
0: Yeah,
1: I wonder what kind of wood it is.
0: And then
1: 1666. He was born in 1666. So George Fellows, citizen and hand
0: crafts.
1: Haberdashery of London, who was of this parish.
0: And you've got this beautiful ceiling with Yahweh.
1: Oh, with a dome with a fresco.
0: And Yahweh in the middle.
1: Yahweh in Hebrew?
0: Yeah. It's Hebrew.
1: I wonder how that got there. In gold leaf, no less.
0: Mm-hmm.
1: There's quite a lot of gold leaf around here.
0: Why I like this is because it's quite... It has all the kind of charm of a slightly faded English country church. It's a bit tatty, but that's the charm of it. And then the light is really good.
1: But it's very small. I mean, there's only like five rows of pews. I take it that you don't kneel in a Church of England church.
0: Guess not.
1: Because there's no kneeling.
0: I don't know how they run things.
1: They don't suffer. Not in the same way.
0: They suffer.
1: There's some suffering, I'm sure.
0: And this great pulpit off to the side.
1: Yeah, that is pretty good. I mean, I wouldn't mind getting up there and saying a few things.
0: Putting the words to rights. Putting the words to rights.
1: Yeah. But it must be wonderful at night here.
0: Yeah.
1: With the gold. Kind of showing through the shadows.
2: and these great windows, and the windows in this dome as well, bringing more light in.
1: Yeah, and the avian goddess, the pelican, would glow in the dark.
2: I think we need to do a bit of Wikipedia on the alien goddess.
1: Yeah, well, there's nothing like imagination, you know. And there's lions here as well, rather underfed lions, sitting on the front pulpit. I don't understand that the lion is such a common image in this country, and lions are hardly native.
2: It's the
1: Somebody must have brought lions here, and they stuck.
2: It's your imperial legacy, isn't it?
1: But this is...
2: predates.
1: This is way before Empire, isn't it?
2: Yeah, I guess. But the imagery of the lion would have been...
1: The
2: monarch summoning the forces of nature to their side.
1: Yeah.
2: The lion of the...
1: And yet the Lion of Judah is apart from being biblical, it's also very Rastafarian.
2: Yeah.
1: So...
2: Yes.
1: The legend of the pelican feeding its young with its own blood symbolizes self-sacrifice and charity, often associated with Christ's sacrifice for humanity. This imagery has been used in Christian art and literature to represent Jesus nourishing believers and the avian goddess that all birds worship on the 5th of September every year.
2: That's
1: See, I was right. But I mean, I wouldn't have noticed it was a pelican. Is this our final destination?
2: Yeah, I think so. The lions are undernourished, aren't they? The lion.
1: Yeah, their rib cages are sticking out.
2: Whereas the unicorn clearly gets a decent diet.
1: Well, that's probably because there were no zebras for them to catch in London.
2: That's true.
1: So, you know,
2: very true.
1: They weren't very well fed.
2: It could be the only line that they had to work off was it kept in the zoo. Could be, didn't have enough nutrition.
1: So, Ted.
3: So now we're going down a narrow alleyway, which is.
1: Some mysteries are there to be solved, or maybe not?
2: There's a few mysteries for sure.
1: Yeah, there are some remaining mysteries, but that's what keeps us curious, isn't it? Yeah, so actually I'm going to just turn the fan off because it's making some noise. It is very hot in here.
2: The fan is on.
1: And
2: God,
1: now it's
2: really hot.
1: Yeah, it is. And we're heading for another heat wave, I believe. Speaking of heat, do you know where Samuel Pepys hid his Parmesan?
2: No.
1: That's not a euphemism either.
2: Parmesan close?
1: No. Matthew, who it turned out we both knew, who I bumped into as a church watcher in the church with the Pelican Avian Goddess.
2: St. Mary Ab Church.
1: St. Mary Ab Church. He informed me that Samuel Pepys he buried his Parmesan during the Great Fire. So he could say he was ahead of the game. And I didn't realise that Parmesan had such value in 1666.
2: But completely unknown to me.
1: Yeah. And he also showed me some... He said he might listen in. Hopefully he is. He showed me some graffiti from kids in the church. And there was another bit we couldn't access, but the graffiti was little drawings of witches, which I guess in the 17th century,
2: that's old? The graffiti's that old?
1: Yeah.
2: Wow,
1: that's kind of naughty graffiti was you draw a witch on the wall, you know. It sort of makes sense, doesn't it?
2: Yeah, sure.
1: Yeah. And now you're going to, you have an excerpt from your wonderful guidebook that that you've used
2: there's a lovely little conclusion to his preface here, which I thought would be nice to give you an overview of what the book is.
1: Mm-hmm.
2: And you'll either like it or you won't. So he says, finally, as the object selected will make quite clear, the book has no barriers. I just don't believe in the difference between high and lowbrow, between aristocracy and working class, between fine art and fine engineering. All are tilting horses erected by paper men because they can't or daren't recognise the golden thread of true quality. This book is a record of what has moved me between Uxbridge and Dagenham. My hope is that it moves you too.
4: Ah, oh, between Uxbridge and Dagenham, because that's... Neither place is particularly appealing, if you've ever been there, but it's everything that in between.
2: I was in Uxbridge recently, and it isn't very appealing.
4: No. It hasn't.
2: It's okay, it's got a nice canal. The Grand Union Canal rolls up the side of
4: that's
2: it.
4: That's true, West London's good for canals, yeah. Is there any other little snippet you can... pull out
2: so
4: nairns.
2: I think listening back to me whittering to you for an hour in London made me remember that it was the alleys. So we're going to have a little chat. Roger Ebert describes our man Nairn as an exquisite writer, elegant. Of all people, Roger Ebert.
4: He's a film critic.
2: Yeah, American Chicago or New York film critic. Yeah. So he really lauds his writing. So this is a little bit longer, but we'll just go with it. Cornhill Alleys, it begins. The space between Cornhill and Lombard Street is the only part of the city where the sequence of alleys really works as an alternative to the diesel-choked streets instead of being no more than a convenient shortcut. The best entry is through Ball Court next to 39 Cornhill. There are notices pointing to Simpson's Tavern, but better than any notice is the low front of the tavern itself, giving a come-on from the end of the court. The restaurant here is one of the old-school, dark ceilings, dark woodwork, marble-top tables, high-back seats and polished brass. Beyond the alley slips away to one side and joins another. This is officially Castle Court, unofficially the high street of this car-free village running parallel to Cornhill, weaving in and out of lavatory bricks and pompous pilasters, and always full of people, even in its most bewildering twists and turns. There is no quaint survival. Behind St. Michael Cornhill is its marketplace, the churchyard, apparently 100 miles away from the street, where you can sit quietly, surrounded by offices, the Jamaica bars, a good city wine house, and the thundering Bach-like variation on Magdalen Tower, which Hawksmoore provided for St. Michael in 1718.
4: Fantastic. And you also did one about Paris, which you're going to go to Paris?
2: Yeah, that's the plan.
4: Yeah, and the great thing about it is... reading things described that are no longer there, so you have to imagine them, which is my kind of guidebook.
2: Yeah.
4: So we only have a couple of minutes left, Ted. Thank you very much for coming in.
2: Thank you.
4: Hopefully we can do this again. And just to mention your website, because you're a photographer as well, and your photographs are on teddave.com?
2: Teddave.org.
4: Teddave.org.
2: That's where you can start. There's a lot of stuff.
4: And I woke up in the middle of the night... I don't know, it's not a vision, is it, when you hear something, but I woke up and heard something, and I believe it was the Pelican Avian Goddess chant. So I'm just going to play...
2: Of course.

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Jimi Hendrix and his extraordinary pioneering deconstruction of the Star Spangled Banner live at Woodstock, August the 18th, 1969, incorporating elements of TAPS, the American military salute, America the Beautiful, more of that later, and I remember reading once that on a TV show, I think it was the Dick Cavett show, Hendrix was asked why he played it, and he said, "I'm American, and so I played it." There's a little more to it. And of course, today is the day before the semi-quincentennial celebrations of America, 250 years since the Declaration of Independence. And in this show particularly, we do a lot, explore the roots of American blues, jazz, soul, and how it's developed over the decades and centuries. And so, yes, Black America has a very ambivalent relationship with its nation and the government thereof and the establishment. So, going to be exploring all aspects. We're going to start with Nina Simone, Harrison Kennedy, and Odetta.

Odetta and her version of This Land Is Your Land. Woody Guthrie again, left of center American. Odetta, a princess, a queen of the civil rights movement, stood alongside and sang for Martin Luther King Jr. Before that, Mixendorp, featuring Harrison Kennedy, 40 Acres and a Mule, song about the promise after the Civil War to give freed African-American slaves 40 acres and a mule. Never transpired. Nina Simone and one of the most famous songs of all time, Strange Fruit, about the continued lynchings of African-Americans in America. Mavis Staples, another doyen of the civil rights movement. Daniel Ponder, who is carrying the torch, as are our native daughters, Amethyst Keir, Leah McCalla, Rhiannon Giddens, and Alison Russell.

is that little space we find in the dark each night without a light, in the bend of dark arms, safe from trauma, grief, and strife. Black is the color of real jungle fever in Belize, Tanzania, or Papua New Guinea. Sweaty black bodies swinging wildly, uninhibited, unashamed, unabashedly free. Black is the color of the Atlantic floor, the complexion of the sky dive directly north. It is the sunset horizon disappearing into Ontario Lake. Black is

Black Myself by Our Native Daughters from their Our Native Daughters album. They comprise Amethyst Keir on lead vocals. She got a Grammy nomination for this song. She wrote it for her solo version a couple of years after the release of the Our Native Daughters album. Layla McCalla, Rhiannon Giddens, Alison Russell, all black American women, North American women. Superb outfit, individually brilliant artists as well. Before that, Daniel Ponder, featuring the poetess Irina Golden. The song is Power. Beautiful. Mavis Staples and Levon Helm, This Is My Country, from their collaborative album Carry Me Home. Now, immigrants. Cam Franklin with Karim Samara and Ashrawi Samanon. Afrosippi, Senegalese via Mississippi, and Mahmoud Choki.

Mahmoud Choki, Choki, his version of St. James Infirmary from an album called Caravan from Marrakesh to New Orleans. Before that, Afrosippi and Singar from the album Alliance, Guelel Kumba and Eric Deaton, respectively Senegalese and North Mississippi boy. Cam Franklin with a band called Azraq, who are Kareem Samara on oud and Ashrawi Samanan as a producer and shining light, I suppose. Baby Please Don't Go, and I suppose that's a nod to the influence, the renewed power that immigrants give America. Not that they're very thankful for it. Now, some classic American songs. Judy Collins, Ray Charles, and Fantastic Negrito.

Fantastic. Negrito and the anthem of civil rights, the hymn stroke anthem of the civil rights movement, This Little Light of Mine, from his album Son of a Broken Man. Before that, Ray Charles, America the Beautiful, a Republican black man. Oh, the dichotomies, the dualities, the Manichaean nature of American society. Judy Collins, Battle Hymn of the Republic, which was written by a white American supporter of the Union side back in the Civil War. What a confusing nation America is. Well, happy 250th birthday. The good, the bad, and the ugly. Juneteenth, the Declaration of Independence. Alison Russell plays us out. Eve Was Black, The Returner. I've been Joe Cushley. This has been Balling the Jack on Resonance FM 104.4.

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Theatre and Me, Part 1. Behind the bus shelter, across the road from where I live, is a cherry tree. Over the last 10 years I've lived here, I've spent a lot of time looking out of my window at this tree, as well as at the sky, the buses, the people, and the night. As each spring has arrived, I've made a note of when the first buds of blossom make their presence felt on the cherry tree. I also make a note of the day when the blossom starts to fall. And in between these two dates, I also make a note of when I see the first returning swift swooping and tearing high across the sky. The window that I look out of is on the second floor. And the room with the window is where I sleep and where I work, when the working that I'm doing involves words. One of the people that I see from my window is called Ozcan. Ozcan is the owner of the off-license on Albion Parade, next to where I live. Over these past 10 years, we've traded pleasantries most days. I'm very aware that Ozcan has a reputation, and he's feared and revered amongst the various members of the local community. Ozcan's business interests do not end as you exit his off-license.

Most people do not call him Ozcan. They refer to him as Baba Albion, or just plain Baba, as in father. Ozcan is the daddy. He is the boss. He is never knowingly crossed. He is in control. Ozcan is about my age, but Turkish Cypriot, and not whatever I am.

Today is the 18th of March 2016. Today I went to Ozcan's funeral. He died in his sleep. He had no outward signs of ill health. He just went to bed and never woke up. It was the first time I'd ever been to a service at a mosque. Hussein, but known to all as Ali, works in the off-license. Hussein is Pakistani. Hussein and I talk about the cricket. Hussein chaperoned me to the mosque. Hussein showed me what to do and what not to do. The mosque is a large one, and it was packed. Simon is Ozcan's accountant. Simon is Jewish Orthodox. Simon and I were the only non-Muslims in the mosque. And at the end of the service, we all filed past the open coffin to pay our last respects to Ozcan.

Ozcan has three sons. They're about the same age as three of my sons. And after the service, I came home and sat in my chair in my room and looked out the window at the cherry tree. It was then that I noticed that the first blossom was about to come into bloom.

A couple of weeks ago, I watched a play at the Arcola Theatre in Dalston called Children of War. I didn't understand a word of it. It was all in Turkish. I had no idea before I went that it was all going to be in Turkish, but I go to nearly every play that the Arcola puts on. I never read about the plays beforehand. I nearly always go on my own. The Arcola has two studio theatres. Being studio theatres means the audience and the actors are not divided by a proscenium arch or an elevated stage. Thus, the audience and the actors are close. This is what I like.

For some reason, over these last 10 years, I've ended up consuming more live theatre than live music, live art, or any sort of cinema, alive or dead. I've never really attempted to write a play. I wouldn't know what to do with it if I did.

something happened on my walk back from Ozcan's funeral. I remember watching the play in Turkish that I did not understand a word of.

I'm giving myself between now and when the blossom begins to fall from the cherry tree behind the bus shelter to attempt to write a play. As yet, I've no real idea what the content of the play is going to be. There are no great stories that I feel the urge to tell, let alone ones that I could imagine turning into words to be spoken by

Other than an annual trip to the pantomime, the first sort of proper professional theatre I ever witnessed was on a school coach trip to Stratford-on-Avon to watch Midsummer Night's Dream. I would have been 15 and, other than being vaguely bored, I've no memory of the play. But I do remember, between the play ending and us getting back on the coach, I went off on my own and bought a 2-pint bottle of Strongbow cider. I then stood in the dark, staring into the waters of the Avon, drinking the whole bottle in one go. Gulp after gulp after gulp. And by the time I was back on the coach, I was drunk. It's the first time I remember being drunk, somewhere on the 60-mile journey between Stratford and Corby. It was also the first time I ever tried to snog a girl. I do remember her name. But I don't think this is the time and place to reveal these details. I do hasten to add, there was never any more attempts at snogging between us. Some years later, after this initial getting drunk and attempting snogging, when I was an art student in Liverpool, I walked into the Everyman Theatre on Hope Street and bought a ticket to watch a play. I then went to watch every play they put on while I was there. But then I walked out of art school and soon ran away from Liverpool. That would have been in the autumn of 73. It was after running away from Liverpool I got the job laying out dead bodies in a mental hospital in Northampton. After a few months of doing that, I hitchhiked to Aberdeen to sign up as an apprentice crawlerman. This did not last much longer than a few voyages before I was back hitchhiking south. This time it was to Coventry when my mate Bill Butt got me a job with him in the carpentry workshop at the Belgrade Theatre. While working in Coventry, I would hitch up the M6 most weekends to watch whatever was on at the Everyman in Liverpool. Everything they did seemed electric. The plays, the actors, the ideas. It was just the place that was freezing.

Many of the then unknown actors of the season have gone on to become not merely household names and national treasures, but great artists in their own and varied ways.

the most celebrated being Pete Postlethwaite, Judy Walters, Bill Nighy, Jonathan Pryce, Bernard Hill, and Anthony Scher. These were and are the most obvious ones. Each and every one of the actors who trod the Everyman boards that season were great. As with the plays, and the direction. What they were doing was 1,000 times better than the version of Midsummer Night's Dream in Stratford a few years earlier. It was time to make my move. Although my relationship with Liverpool is complicated, I offered my services to the Everyman Theatre. They duly offered me the position as Master Carpenter. Although I only worked at the Everyman Theatre for a year, I ended up being firmly based in Liverpool for the next 8 years. But the landscape was already beginning to shift. Bill Nighy and I went to see a band at the Liverpool Boxing Stadium

Their performance that night seemed to herald my re-engagement with rock music as something that could be vital and relevant. After the year at the Everyman Theatre, I worked with Ken Campbell designing and building the stage sets for his 12-hour adaptation of the Illuminatus trilogy, summer and autumn 1976.

Campbell's adaption and direction of the Illuminatus books into a theatrical performance did and continues to influence me more than anything else as to what is possible within what can be loosely termed as a theatre.

He worked harder than anyone I'd worked with before. But he also had no qualms about exploiting whoever he could to achieve his aims.

It was Campbell that taught me everything is possible. All you have to do is find the right phone number to ring.

Campbell convinced the powers that be in the highest echelons of established theatre that this ragbag of a production should transfer to the National Theatre in London.

It was to be the first production at the just-opened Cottesloe space in the building. Thus, it was going to get a lot of critical attention.

the actual moment where he says the words, Et tu, Brute? You too, Brutus? And then collapses dead on the steps of the Senate. John Gielgud was by now a man of 73 years. He was finding the physical act of falling difficult to do. After each fall, he would have to lift himself up again. And do the scene once more. In my memory, he was there all afternoon doing it over and over again, rehearsing every moment of his death. That night I phoned my mum to tell her about the John Gielgud incident. I knew she would be impressed by this.

John Gielgud was in the title role. This had been 40 years earlier, in the mid to late 30s. My mum was 13 years old, the purported age of Juliet in the play. I imagined the then comparatively young Gielgud rehearsing his then dying scene, "O true apothecary, thy drugs are quick, thus with the kiss I die."

But then my mum told me how, when they got to the theatre, they, as in all schoolgirls, were disappointed to find that there was a John Gielgud is unwell notice and an understudy to play the part.

It's now almost 40 years ago since I watched Gielgud die over and over again in that carpentry workshop. For me, it is still the one proper theatrical moment that has stayed with me more than any other. This production of Julius Caesar was directed by John Schlesinger. Midnight Cowboy was one of my all-time favorite films. John Schlesinger had directed it. One must have assumed this production of Julius Caesar was going to be a huge success. When I saw it, I thought it was shit. And poor Sir John completely hammed up his death scene.

From the National Theatre, the Illuminatus transferred to the Roundhouse in North London. This was now a commercial production of the Illuminatus. It was being backed by one of the large successful West End companies. This was business. They were hoping to make money on it. They were thinking it could then tour the world, and not just at Darlington in County Durham. Thus, this was payday, or at least I thought I should be paid for a lot of the work that I'd already done. Work that was above and beyond the call of duty. But the producers who were now on board thought I should only be paid for 2 days. It was going to take me to bring the stage set over from the National Theatre and put them up in the Roundhouse. Two fucking days' pay. For months of input, ingenuity and hard work so they could cash in on it. But it was now getting the critical attention and people turning up and wanting to buy tickets. I felt I owed it to Ken Campbell to get the job done, but I was totally pissed off. When I was fitting up the set in the Roundhouse, something broke. I told Ken Campbell I was off to get some Aldite glue to fix things. I walked down the Camden High Street, but when I walked right past the hardware shop and I kept on walking all the way to Euston Station, and then I got on a train back to Liverpool.

And in Liverpool, I walked out at Lime Street Station, walked down Matthew Street and into a club called Eric's. And I bought my ticket and I went down the stairs to the cellar to see what happened. A couple of weeks later, we were forming big in Japan, and my life took a different turn. Over the coming and previous months, what we saw on stage at Eric's eclipsed everything else. The roll call of those prime punk moments are etched on a generation of my fellow club members' imaginations. We had them all. The Damned, The Clash, Etro Specs, Talking Heads, The Slits. The Stranglers, Jonathan Richman, His Modern Lovers. The only letdown were the Sex Pistols. But I'm sure it was only an off night.

But it was the Ramones live in Eric's that stayed with me. It's probably as the greatest theatre I have ever watched. If you don't count Sir John Gielgud dying over and over again. And that was that for theatre, as in proper theatre. Oh well, it was until 30-odd years later I started taking myself on my own to the Arcola.

Theatre and Me Part 3, 30th of April 2016. Yesterday was my 63rd birthday. Last night, some of my family and I went out for a curry. James, my now 29-year-old son, and his partner Maya announced to us all that they are expecting a baby later in the year. Thus, I am to be a grandfather for the first time. James told me that Maya's father would be known as Grandpa, and I am to be known as Granddad. This is how it was for James and his sister Kate. My dad was Granddad, and their mother's father was Grandpa.

Theatre and Me, Part 4, 10th of May 2016. Liverpool finally left me in the late spring of 1983. My then wife Julia and I were planning on starting a family, and she wanted to be near her mother. We moved from Liverpool to a village in the Vale of Aylesbury. Julia's parents lived in the Chilterns, just to the south of the Vale. And when we moved, there were trees growing in the hedgerows across the Vale that were all heavy with blossom, but not cherry blossom. It's not a blossom I recognised. The blackthorn blossom would have come and gone a month or so earlier. And it did not have the pink blush of hawthorn. And its petals were bigger than either of those. It was a pure white blossom. But like all blossoms, it didn't last long. It was not until that September and the fruit of these hedgerow trees was swelling that I learned that it was damsel.

That autumn was the beginning of my affair with the fruit of the damson tree. Over the next 23 years that I lived in the Vale of Aylesbury, I would pick a supply of the small, dark, and bitter variety of plum. And make a jam from them, enough jam to last the year.

Arthur was a bricklayer, Chris was a housewife. They didn't have any children, but when we soon supplied two children in moderately quick succession, both Chris and Arthur became heavily involved, both practically and emotionally. And this involvement carried on over the subsequent three decades. Chris was never a well woman. I've just returned from her funeral, a funeral that my former wife organised for now 80-year-old Arthur. A funeral that both of our children attended. The funeral service was a standard Christian one at the local crematorium. The type of funeral service many of us will have attended many times. We sang, "All things bright and beautiful, all creatures great and small, all things wise and wonderful, the Lord God made them all. Each little flower that opens, each little bird that sings, He made their glowing colors, He made their tiny wings." And the reading was from Corinthians, and again, one I'm sure that most of us have heard read at funerals in the past. As these things are possible in the age of Google, I will now copy and paste the whole lot here for you to skim over or read in detail. "If I speak in the tongues of men or of angels, but do not have love, I am only a resounding gong or a clanging cymbal. If I have the gift of prophecy and can fathom all mysteries and all knowledge, and if I have faith that can move mountains, but I do not have love, I am nothing. If I give all to possess to the poor, and give over my body to hardship that I may boast, but do not have love, I gain nothing. Love is patient, love is kind. It does not envy, it does not boast, it is not proud, it does not dishonor others, it is not self-seeking, it is not easily angered, it keeps no record of wrongs. Love does not delight in evil, but rejoices with the truth. It always protects, always trusts, always hopes, always perseveres. Love never fails. But where there are prophecies, they will cease. Where there are tongues, they will be stilled. Where there is knowledge, it will pass away. For we know in part, and we prophesy in part. But when completeness comes, what is in part disappears. When I was a child, I talked like a child. I thought like a child. I reasoned like a child. When I became a man, I put the ways of childhood behind me. For now, we see only a reflection, as in a mirror. Then, we shall see face to face. Now, I know in part. Then, I shall know fully, even as I am fully known. And now, these three remain, faith, hope, and love. But the greatest of these is love." And then we had the committal, and I quote from the first verse, "We brought nothing into the world, and we cannot take anything out of the world. The Lord gave, and the Lord has taken away. Blessed be the name of the Lord."

At the wake, Arthur and I discussed the continued slow-motion collapse of Aylesbury United. This has been going on since their heady days in the 90s, when they were in the third round proper of the English FA Cup in January 96. We've both been regulars at the Buckingham Road ground. My now 29-year-old son, James, gave me a lift back into London. And now, I'm sitting in my seat in my room, trying to write these closing words. And I look out of the window and I see that the petals are beginning to fall from the cherry tree. The swifts have not yet arrived. But there is a lone black crow flying across the sky in a northeasterly direction.

free from droughts, earthquakes, ice ages, volcanoes, famine. Larger brains evolved. 10 times as old as man's. Other creatures with a larger cerebral cortex. Luxuriantly folded. Intricately fissured. Deep down in another country. Moving at a different tempo. And the whale's lips formed their distant humorous curl when we were clawed quadrupeds, insect-eating shrews feverishly scrabbling at the bark of trees. After dinner, music, ethereal music that carries for miles, a siren song. Leading sailors to believe, as the sounds infiltrated through the wooden hull, that their vessels were haunted by spirits of the deep. Webs of elegant cetacean music stretch around the globe. Lyrical litanies on the bioradio that draw on an oral tradition of submarine songs from a living memory bank founded 50 million years ago. Different dialects, different themes, different clusters of notes, sequences, phrases, subphrases, sung with different cadences and modulations to send different messages to different individuals. Different songs from day to day, from year to year. An indication that there are creatures other than man still evolving.

Benjamin, in his apron, was cutting and colouring. Scissors finishing the latest scene ready for delivery. Red and yellow stripes painted on a blue and bronze palace. The cardboard horse for the cardboard-haired girl reared, eager to gallop away, neighing, "Life is a play, and I win because of beautiful things and brave stories they tell." She stretched out horse wings into curtains of light and flew down the street shouting to the town about Benjamin on his birthday of paper dreams.

0: Hello and welcome to The News Agents. I'm Jude Cowan Montague, and this week I'm talking to Jack from Pollock's Toy Museum. Pollock's Toy Museum, what is that? Have you ever been there? Have you seen it on the street? It's in Fitzrovia, which is one of those almost neglected areas of London, a little bit under the radar. I mean, it's terribly expensive because it's just around where the post office tower is. It's right in the heart of London, just behind Tottenham Court Road. And it's where my own little club used to be for a long time until COVID, which was called Scale Down. And I joined Mark Braby and Sean Hendry at the time. It was set up by Richard Sanderson and Mark Braby. We had a music club there every Friday. I was one of the regular hosts for quite a few years, and many people have played there. It's a lovely little club, and hopefully it'll go again when COVID allows. But for now, yeah, we miss it, the king and queen. But back to the subject of the show, Pollock's Toy Museum, the wonderful, wonderful world of toy theatre. And Pollock's Toy Museum is a place that has preserved the toys, the packages, the pictures, the cardboard, the wonderful images of toy theatre. So here's a conversation with Jack.
1: Hey, yeah, go for it, Jack. Pollock's, we want to know all about it.
2: So, yes, my name's Jack. I am the great-grandson of Pollock's Toy Museum's founder, Marguerite Fordry. So I'll give you a little history of the museum. So the museum was started in the 50s by my great grandma, and she had bought all the stock of Mr. Pollock, who was one of the big Victorian toy theatre publishers. And she'd bought all this stock, and then she started the museum kind of using all this lovely old Victorian toy theatre things and printing stuff. And she started it just in one attic room in Covent Garden on Monmouth Street. And she kind of grew in popularity, and people started kind of, there was a bit of a kind of strange thing in the 50s, I think, where some people were really turning their back on Victorian, and after the war, there was a kind of rebirth, and people were really looking to the future and modernizing, and especially Victorian buildings and culture was kind of, you know, seen as the past. And but she saw it as a kind of things to preserve, basically. And she was one of the people, and she gathered quite a kind of following around her. And so people started donating lots of old toys, mainly Victorian things, to her. And it kind of grew, and she built a bit of a cult following around that. And then in the late 60s, the premises she was in Covent Garden had kind of, she'd got too much stuff for her collection, and the museum was so popular that she then moved to Fitzrovia. And bearing in mind, you know, the 60s in London, it wasn't like it is today. So she was kind of able to buy a old townhouse in Fitzrovia, which was then quite a kind of daggy area. And she filled that with toys as well, and so, and that's where we are still to this day. So as a strange little anomaly, really, we've still exist, and we kind of everything's changed around us in Fitzrovia, but we're kind of still there and still kind of filled mainly with what she collected through the, she died in 1994, so it's kind of pretty similar to when she was still alive, really. It's quite untouched and kind of unmodernized in lots of ways, which I think is what people love about it so much, because it's got such kind of, it's so evocative, and so kind of, a lot of museums nowadays have become quite prescriptive, and they've been, a lot of them have been given a lot of money, and a lot of kind of big grants have gone into kind of making museums in lots of good ways, you know, accessible and kind of, there's lots of touch screens and they're quite interactive and things like that. Whereas the our museum has kind of frozen. It's more like a museum of a museum now. It's kind of, it hasn't had that kind of revamp in the sense. So, and I think now that makes it quite special and unique. So,
0: yeah. I think that's really true. What I've seen of Pollock's in person, and also in your website, where people can have a virtual tour, because you
1: put the different rooms up online, and so people can get a feel of it even if they haven't been. But that thing, I always loved museums that stood outside the general thrust of museums because of exactly what you're saying. I want difference, I want independence, and I want to feel I'm discovering something. And Pollux is one of those places that makes you feel like you're on an adventure and you're stepping inside the toy theatre almost.
2: Yeah, I think so. And then the fact that the buildings themselves are, there's two buildings, one's 1750 and one's 1850, and they're pretty unchanged. So you kind of also, the resonance of the buildings also speaks to you. The buildings kind of go alongside the collection, and they're kind of merged together. You get this real kind of sense of kind of time, and yeah, like you're going on a journey when you're going round. So I agree with that totally. Yeah.
1: I really agree with you about in Britain as well, and the modernizing out of the war. And there's some beautiful art that comes out of that. But there was this huge rejection of Victorian things, the idea that it was uncomfortable, that it wasn't warm, it was cold. When I came to London, the townhouses, a lot of them in the East End, look so terrible. You could understand why they were smog coated with ash or soot, and they were falling to pieces, and you wouldn't want to live there.
2: So
1: to find somewhere that's really preserved is unusual in London in many areas.
2: Yeah, and then I think also the fact that if you were going to do something like that now, I mean, I just don't think it would be possible. Yeah, because all the buildings have been snazzed up, but also just the collection. You know, nowadays people, you know, with eBay and the internet, and collecting has become more of a thing, you know. So whereas she was kind of hoovering up all these tasty mm-hmm. things quite effortlessly in lots of ways. I mean, she really worked hard, but, you know, people were giving them to her. People were throwing them out. Whereas now, you know, if you wanted to go about creating a collection like that, you'd have to be kind of incredibly wealthy, and it still probably wouldn't have the same feel. I don't know. So that for me makes it quite unique. The fact it's this one person or one, you know, there was a group of people that helped her, but, you know, this kind of one person's dream or vision that then she managed to kind of was in the right place at the right time.
1: She became the focus. Everybody was moving around who had the same interest, but perhaps wasn't able to give themselves over to it like she did. So everybody would be very grateful that she could gather for them.
2: Yeah.
1: I do remember as well the junk shops in London being full of great things when I came, and how Brick Lane used to be when it was full of these incredible stalls with things that people didn't know how to price or what they were. They were just there. And in a way, it's quite sad now. We know the value of everything. If you don't know the value, you go straight online. And these programs on television as well, a lot of them are about the price of things. The whole reveal at the end is, how much do you think this is worth? And they may give lots of beautiful, fantastic information about brilliant objects that have been used in everyday life. But at the end, I always think it's really sad when it all seems to boil down to money, and that's what people's emotions are supposed to be stirred by. And I don't think people really are so stirred by money, really. It's just that they feel they have to perform money in this culture. I think people know the value of the mystery and the magic and the story world of Pollux. That's what we want. And that's why I think people will give you money to keep it going on behalf of all of us.
2: Yeah. Well, we've had the support for our crowdfunder has been like incredible. So, you know, we've been shut for the last year, like a lot of places. And, but our main, you know, so we haven't made any money at all, really. And because we were quite old fashioned in the way we operated, you know, we didn't have an online shop. We didn't have any kind of online presence at all, really. I mean, we had a basic website. So we've really been hit hard by not being open. We just relied solely on visitors coming, tickets. And because we're independent, we don't qualify for many grants, and we don't get, I mean, apart from the furlough and the little small business grant. We in normal times we don't get, you know, like the same subsidies as the big galleries. You know, that's how the big museums can stay open and free, because they're supported by government. So yeah, we've always been independent, which has made us very kind of unique and versatile in lots of ways. But we have been hit with this not being open, because we rely solely on those visitors. So yeah, we set up the crowdfunder to kind of support us, and there's just obviously the money has been raised incredibly quickly, and that's a huge weight off the museum's shoulder, because it means we can actually open without having to worry about people actually coming. But the amazing thing from it has been the support as well. You know, people have obviously shown their support by giving, but they've also written some incredibly moving comments, really heartfelt comments about this kind of, you know, the importance of keeping Pollux and its survival. Because yeah, a lot of people have been commenting on the fact that so much of London's commercialized and feels very kind of big business and chains, and you know, all the high streets look very similar, and something like Pollux is so unique. But I knew it in my heart always how important and wonderful and special it is, and how, but to hear, you know, other people, some people who have never even been, they've just walked past it often and thought how wonderful, just they've been there
0: in their imagination. Even when they were walking past, they saw it, they might not have gone inside, but inside their head they came inside and saw the rooms, and magic happened for them.
2: Yeah, I think that's a really good point. Yeah, I think someone did mention something similar to that, that it, you know, you go once maybe as a child or as an adult, and then that's it. It then exists in your mind forevermore. And and that is really what's kind of as powerful as the kind of physical space, which is, wonderful to hear. And we've also had a huge amount of support from artists, because over the years it's kind of inspired quite a range of artists, from musicians to performers to directors and to visual artists and illustrators and things, but we've had loads of living artists who've kind of been in contact, you know, amateur ones to quite high profile ones, people saying how much of an influence it's been and just how wonderful it is. So yeah, it touches people in many different ways.
0: Yeah, and I think it's an important part of theatre and entertainment history, the toy theatre. It's something we don't think about much, but actually you could categorise it as pre-cinema, as part of the art form from which cinema, which is so popular, and television and the rest of it, the internet, comes from. Toy theatre is part of the story of how entertainment and different forms developed. Do you have any, can you explain what toy theatre is? Because that is like core entertainment form, the toy, core toy.
2: Yeah, so they form the kind of heart of the museum collection. So, I mean, the history goes back, London in the kind of Regency Georgian era, kind of early 1800s, was the real kind of, had a lot of theatres. That was its theatre boom time. You know, Covent Garden and Central London had, you know, all these amazing theatres were being built up. So on the back of that, of this huge new theatre industry, was merchandise, essentially. So lots of people started printing kind of posters and things of actors, and then it's kind of debated who made the first inception of what of a toy theatre, but they'd basically shrunk down a character poster, and they'd put it onto a page where, so there was a few characters on there, and then someone thought, oh, we could cut them out and then perform little shows at home. So these publishers started making these miniature theatres where you'd get the theatre and cut it out in a clever way and then construct it as a little theatre to take home, and then you would also have your characters, and you'd perform plays to kind of your family or friends. You might have gone to see the theatre production and then you bought the play, and then you can go home and relive it. Obviously, you know, back then, you know, entertainment, that would have been quite a, you know, exciting piece of entertainment. Not only you would build it and draw it yourself, and then you would perform it, so you would be able to get a lot of mileage out of this toy.
1: Imagine putting on the silly voices to your family or everything. I mean, the hilarious scenes there must have been. People falling on the floor, children falling on the floor, holding their stomach, shaking try out little witticisms as well and voice people out of character.
2: Yeah, exactly. And it's very, similar on the same guise as kind of puppeteering. It's basically puppeteering in lots of ways. So you could also... you'd be slightly hiding behind the theatre. And so I think a different type of you would come out. So even if you were maybe not the kind of performing type on stage, you might be able to conjure some sort of, funny voices and different character because you're kind of slightly hidden behind the stage. So I'm sure there was lots of fun to be had. And then they had this kind of 100-year heyday in the 1800s through into the Victorian era. And there was quite a lot of publishers in London. This was, a kind of big place for toy theatres. And then you come to Mr. Pollock. He was the last of the kind of, he was the last man standing, essentially.
0: A good place to interrupt for some Victorian music. And I hope you heard that little introductory piece of music that was made by Montagu Armstrong, Matt Armstrong and myself. We did this little piece, a little poem, and vocalised it and used our favourite Hammond organ to make an atmospheric piece of music in our little workshop in Hastings. So that was a little poem for Benjamin Pollock and the Toy Theatre. For some music, I'd like to play a little waltz that I wrote for Tracy Parsons, who runs the Blackbird clothes shop in Blackheath. And it's just a marvellous place because Tracy is a great bird rescuer, a great animal conservationist. Tracy, you're also a great pianist. And this is the song I did for you.

0: Back to Benjamin Pollock. Back to Benjamin Pollock and the conversation with Jack about the Pollock's Toy Theatre. We're talking about Benjamin Pollock himself.
1: He'd actually inherited the business off his father-in-law, who's called Mr. Reddington. And his daughter, Liza, she married Mr. Pollock, and kind of rather sexistly, in kind of true Victorian fashion, as the husband, he just kind of inherited the business. Instead of it going to Liza, they did it together as a husband and wife, but it turned into Mr. Pollock's name above the door instead of her surname, obviously, because she shared his. So,
2: it was a kind of... I have to say that. I mean, Pollock's is a good name.
1: It is a good name, yeah. So yeah, and then he was the last person making toy theatres in the East End. So he was in Hoxton, and he on Hoxton Street, where Hoxton Market is now. And he became quite famous because he was the last guy doing it. So in a way, it was quite a he was quite a sensation, because he was from a bygone era. Even though it was the kind of 20s and 30s, people saw him as, oh gosh, this old, because new technology was coming in, like magic lantern shows, and so the toy theater was kind of being surpassed by this new form of entertainment, and obviously, yeah, like you said, the then transition to moving image and film, kind of, you know, so yeah, he was the last one making toy theaters. And yeah, and then it was an amazing story, because he went out of business just before the Second World War, and his daughters carried on for a bit, and they actually just moved all of his stock out of his shop in Hoxton, and about 3 weeks later it got hit by a bomb in the Second World War, and the whole shop was destroyed, but they'd just removed all of his stock. So his stock included the old toy theatres, lots of the old plates, because they printed them on copper plates in the traditional way. So this huge archive, basically, of things got moved just by kind of luck, and avoided being destroyed by this kind of, yeah, World War II bomb. So, and it was that stock that then my great-grandma bought up in the 50s, luckily, and then that's formed the heart of the collection since then. So it's had kind of lots of ups and downs, the kind of toy theatre history.
2: Well, that's great. God's law, isn't it? Like a rescue at the last minute, through fate, through chance, and destiny. I'm very interested in having come from Hoxton as well, because I used to work at Hoxton Hall. I don't know if you know the old music hall. It was built in 1865, and it is also on Hoxton Market. And they would have been, it stayed continuously as a place of recreation, let's say. The Quakers bought it later on. It was always a bit of an education meets music hall vibe, compared to some of the other more risque places that did music hall. But yeah, I've got great affection for that street as a centre of entertainment, because I was working at the community art centre that was based in the original music hall there. And I can now conjure up even an extra element to that street and the vibrancy, that East End lively street. Hoxton.
1: Yeah. It's a shame, because the site, well, there's a plaque still on the street, on Hoxton Street, where his shop was. But now they, like in lots of cases when a place was hit by a bomb, they just demolished it and rebuilt a block of flats. So it's a kind of standard 50s block of flats there now. But the rest of the street's still very evocative, isn't it, with all the market stalls and the old Victorian houses there. So, yeah.
2: Yeah, I love it. It was a very... a lovely part of my life working there. And I remember at the time, which was it's a while ago now, I really felt even the remains of this idea of people pushing Victorian things aside, because I loved the music hall, but still there were a lot of people I remember in London at that time who talked about the trappings of Victorianism as being connected to perhaps an old-fashioned way of thinking, and still on this idea of push the beautiful things out of the way as part of modernizing and changing people's attitudes. And I never had that opinion because I liked the visuals and I liked the charm and I liked the junk of Victorian life, where there is interesting things to be found underneath, I don't know, in the dark, underneath the curtain, around the corner. And
1: yeah,
2: so what I think your museum has, that unexpected clutter, the delight of heaping things for a long time in a box, and you open the top and you don't know what delights you're going to get.
1: Yeah. And the other thing is also just the fact that, you know, nowadays so much stuff is made, even though we're so much more advanced, obviously, in so many ways, and you would have thought we could, I mean, we can build things much better in so many ways. And, you know, in the last 100 years, we've seen such huge change, and mainly, you know, for the better in lots of ways. But the quality of making has oddly decreased in lots of ways, or at least there's an increase in quite badly made stuff. And I think things like the museum being filled with these kind of older toys, even, you know, kind of quite basic toys would have been made out of lovely materials, you know, lovely bits of wood or china, or and just so well crafted, which I think is kind of very important for us to look back at and remember that, you know, that things don't have to be, especially as we move forward and try and, I suppose, as a society, become less, you know, buying stuff all the time that's crap and that breaks. Looking back to those kind of old items that really we can learn to hopefully and build things better again. Because I think,
2: I absolutely agree. Yeah. Things last that aren't made to be disposable or throw away. And also, you've got these toys, you've got these things that people can relate to that are maybe not handmade, it might be made in a small factory or however puppets might have been assembled. But you can often see how they're put together. You can see the simple mechanics. And those are things that people can emulate. That's people learning science. If you see how a knee joint works on a puppet, how a puppet's coordinated, this is important stuff to learn about. Yeah, movement and physics, that is a small kind of engineering, in fact. And it's that kind of belief that you can build and manipulate things that makes people, that gives people an understanding of, how things are built. So it all fits together. It's not something archaic that

And I wanted to put in a little bit more from the session that I did writing some songs for Tracy Parsons, who's also a brilliant pianist. She's a really good piano player and she's just a great person. And this is part of the little Victorian sequence we did in the hope that we would play them together. But then COVID, and so here they are.

0: Back to the conversation with Jack from Pollock's Toy Museum, and let's find out some more about what we all think about how things were so nice when people did more stuff themselves with their hands, making things, making toys, and how we are at an age where we can actually bring this back now as well. I think some of the YouTube channels I see are really promoting this, and at one time I'm going to do a conversation about some of these really encouraging channels, but yep, now Pollock's Toy Museum.
1: It kind of feeds into that kind of imagination being a really kind of key part in human kind of thinking. So I think we've been fed a lot of kind of, you know, that science is about kind of facts and you know, doing, you know, working really hard at school and kind of, you know, being incredibly intelligent. But we don't often think about intelligence being part of like imagination and play and these things. And I think the Toy Museum kind of taps into that, that you could be, if we can't imagine ourselves in a kind of better world that doesn't have threats of global warming or, you know, of environmental disaster, if we can't imagine that better world and we can't imagine ways out of it, then we're never going to get out of the situation. So you might think, oh, a toy museum full of kind of strange old things might not be a kind of an answer to that. But I'm hoping that, you know, things like Pollock's Toy Museum are really important because they give us a space to kind of help our imagination grow. And yeah, I think that's kind of what you're kind of touching on there a bit.
0: Definitely, and I'd go further. I'd say these toys are actually also, they contribute to a scientist's education today as much as any time, because they're practical toys as well. So you can learn a lot, not only from the imagination of it, but from the physical doing of these things. I think it's really good, because people are feeling dissociated because everything's virtual now. Even my friends who work in all different practical sciences, they seem to spend their time on the computer all the time, and they're looking to have ways of expressing themselves that are not just in front of a screen, because we're whole human beings and we need more than just a screen life.
1: Yeah, I remember, I think, I don't know if this is how true it was, I never looked it up, but I do remember someone telling me that a top surgeon had said that a lot of the students had been getting recently, their kind of coordination skills, actual kind of knife work skills with being a surgeon, was much lower than it had been in the past. And they thought it was down to just there not being that much practical kind of making at school. So, you know, these young students were coming up and they're incredibly intelligent, and they knew all the science to do with being a surgeon and all the biology, but they were actually, you know, their physical dexterity wasn't, this is an anecdote, I don't know how true it was, but yeah, he's saying that, and things like the toy theater and just making toys and being creative in that sense, obviously, you know, can help with, you know, people's kind of physical abilities.
0: I don't think this is like crazy talk at all. I think this is just actually quite fundamentally sort of obvious. People's actual physical ability perhaps isn't going to be lower, but certainly their confidence, if you're not doing stuff, your confidence goes down. I mean, I play violin. If I didn't play it, I wouldn't be able to play it, if you know what I mean. I couldn't just pick it up and play it, and I wouldn't have any confidence. I wouldn't know when I could relax and when I could sort of cut in, or I wouldn't have any ability to feel a phrase of music if I didn't with my arm. I might be able to hear it with my ear, but I wouldn't be able to realize it with physically. But yeah, so Pollock's Toy Museum. So how long is the crowdfunder going on? Are you going to keep it going all year, or?
1: No, so we've just reached our target. I mean, quicker, the crowdfunder lasts a month, but we've reached our target within 2 weeks. Yeah. So we're gonna take stock. We're kind of so surprised. We thought it would take much longer to reach this, so we're kind of like amazed. We're we were kind of thinking we could extend it, that they allow you to do this, but we thought, well, this has given us enough to reopen, and we can focus on, you know, making the most out of this money and investing it back into the museum. We're going to be running some events. We're just going to see how the land looks in a few months. Hopefully we'll obviously be able to reopen quite soon and then see what happens. So we're not going to get ahead of ourselves and keep it. But in the future, we're going to obviously be doing more fundraisers and things like this. I think we're going to try and be more specific about what we're asking for, so we can kind of, you know, give people a target. And yeah, it's just very exciting. We hope to kind of, you know, reopen and emerge from this kind of as an important part of the kind of recovery from COVID. So like I was saying, you know, just I think that society, but especially children, but everyone is going to need a lot of imagination and play and reflection. And I think the Toy Museum and most museums are great places for that. So we're hoping to kind of springboard into this, into a kind of new era. And I think we're going to try, I've becoming more involved in the museum. So we're going to try and kind of do explore some new avenues for it and see how we can, you know, reach more people and be more connected to our community. And I think we're going to try and run some more practical workshops and things and kind of try and engage people on a more kind of practical level.
0: That's exciting. I really like that myself.
1: So we're going to see. I mean, it's a tricky one because we don't want to lose anything that we've, you know, the originality and the kind of unchanged atmosphere of Pollux, but we also want to try out some new things. Just the main thing is trying to reach out to as many people as possible and try and, you know, try and tread that line of being engaging and changing things slightly, but not being, you know, not ruining it.
0: It was such fun to go to the crowdfunder site and have a look at some of the really fun comments people had written. I don't want to read people's names because I haven't got permission, but here's a few quotes. My son, then aged 9, haunted you and once arrived for the day, putting on his show with his theatre, the Corsican Brothers, for your visitors, complete with my best talc blown in for fog. Your grandparents so sweetly looked after him, including lunch in the basement. Such happy days, he proudly told me. I got £2.79 in tips from the public. Thank you. Wonderful. Dreamtime Pollux. And here's one with my favourite word. This is a bonkers place, a niche corner in the blur of the busy West End. I still have 3 slope walkers I bought from you guys that my children and I have played and played and played. I love this shop, such history, such... I love this shop, such history, such presence. I've bought several proscenium arches, a model from there. Help this shop, everybody. It is an institution. Although I was taken to Pollux by my dad when I was a young child. Soon my daughter's going to be old enough for her first visit. Passing on memories like this is such a precious gift to bestow and such a wonderful thing to inherit. Your magical shop has given my family great joy, and we need these pockets of loveliness in a London that is growing more and more corporate. As a doll toy collector, I have visited Pollux Museum many times and would be heartbroken if it had to close. It's a magical place with an amazing history. Good luck.

0: So they were some little pieces from this little group of piano-based pieces that Tracy Parsons and I were going to put together and thwarted through COVID, but they seemed appropriate for a crowdfunder report during COVID. And as Jack said about Pollock's Toy Theatre crowdfunder, it's been successful so far. So they're thinking about it and they're going to get together and think about what their next stage should be. And if you want to keep up with them, you can just check them out on Facebook or online at other places if you don't want to use Facebook, because after all, we don't always, all of us, want to use Facebook. And it occurred to me reading that out that I might drop in a little bit of history, especially seeing as there might be a lot of people there who don't know the Corsican Brothers, because the Corsican Brothers was a play that was really massively, massively, massively popular during Victorian times. But now it's not really known so much. I don't think I had heard of it or taken any notice. It just drifted over my head if I encountered it before I did my Victorian, my theatre and early film studies. So I'm just going to introduce it here, and you may come across it again. So the Corsican Brothers, it's a novella by Alexandre Dumas, who wrote the Three Musketeers, and it's from 1844. It's a massive hit. He was a massive writer, so popular. The story of two conjoined brothers who, though they were separated at birth, they could still feel each other's physical distress, and it has been adapted lots and lots of times. It's a great tragedy, of course, a great love story, a great family story, and with sword fighting that was particularly appreciated on the London stage. And there were lots of really important stage effects that were done for the Corsican Brothers fighting in the dark with lightning swords. It was so popular on the stage, so it would be a really good idea to do a toy theatre about this and to do some merch based on the Corsican Brothers. The man who put it on stage was Dion Boucicault, an absolute hero, a huge figure of the Victorian stage, and it really is a very emotive story and a very tragic story. The brothers separated at birth by a doctor and still feeling each other's emotions, and they get involved in this vendetta. It's it's tragedy, it's love, it's a very, very passionate tale. So this is the newsagents on Pollock's Toy Theatre and Toy Theatre, and we played a bit of music, we talked about the crowdfunder that has been successful, we talked a bit about survival of old London through corporations taking everything over and through COVID. Let's finish with a reprise of the little poem set to music that we heard at the beginning of the show, read by Matt Armstrong, who really does have a great gift for doing voices. And please, everybody, don't just cast him as a Cockney villain. That he does many other voices, and this is really good.
1: Benjamin, in his apron, was cutting and colouring. Scissors finishing the latest scene ready for delivery. Red and yellow stripes painted on a blue and bronze palace. The cardboard horse for the cardboard-haired girl reared, eager to gallop away, neighing,
2: "Life is a play, and I win because of beautiful things and brave stories they tell."
1: She stretched out horse wings into curtains of light and flew down the street, shouting to the town about Benjamin on his birthday of paper dreams.

0: Welcome to Listen Let's Talk on Residence 104.4 FM. My guest this week is Leo Charlson, who's placemaking manager for Better Bankside, the business improvement district in London, which has featured a lot in this show because of my personal connection and to Better Bankside and to the area. And also, of course, this is the home of Resonance FM in the area. We're going to talk to Leo a bit today about his work, but we've also got a particular moment to celebrate with Tate Modern opening its new blockbuster Frida Kahlo exhibition, which has great expectation and huge numbers of ticket sales, which the gallery needs very much. Alongside that, a very innovative and ambitious public realm project to accompany the exhibition, which Leo's been heading up with colleagues from the Tate. So we're going to talk a bit about that as well. So welcome, Leo. Nice to have you.
1: Thank you, Donald. Good to be here.
0: Leo, just tell us a bit about your yourself, your sort of background.
1: Yeah, certainly. So I've been in post now at Better Bankside for 4 or 5 months, so relatively new as placemaking manager here. But I've come from a geography background, studied geography at the University of Manchester, and the most interested sort of part of I'm most interested in is like the urban geographies, fascinated with cities, London in particular, and the built environment. And I've worked for a number of years kind of in project management in sustainability. But now in this role, I'm doing this sort of placemaking for Better Bankside, which is an area that is I'm really fascinated in.
0: And did you grow up in the city then?
1: No, well, that's the thing. I actually grew up not far from London, a place called Guildford in Surrey. And for me as a kid, going to London was always, you know, a really sort of exciting day trip, you know, go up and see the big sights. But I was always curious about actually the lesser known parts of London. I'd be sort of dragging my dad up to show me, you know, these sort of dilapidated buildings in, you know, Bow in East London. I'd be fascinated by the lesser known parts of London. And that fascination I still carry on today in my life. So, yeah.
0: So it's timely that you've ended up in, although Bankside's a fairly well-known part of the city now, it's not always been, it's still going through its regeneration.
1: Yes.
0: So what's the scope of the work that you do? Tell us a little bit more about the sort of day-to-day work that a placemaking manager is doing.
1: Yeah, absolutely. So placemaking, it really is, it's quite a broad field. So day-to-day, I'm running a few projects that you could broadly categorise into public art, urban greening and public realm, very much putting, you know, tangible results into the built environment for our member businesses, also for visitors and tourists, you know, to enjoy. And the idea is that, you know, the benefits felt by everyone in Bankside, so that's really at front and centre of the projects we do. And I think for me, the main themes that appear as placemaking manager are, again, I said public realm, but it's also, you know, activating places, signposting, wayfinding, really honouring the identity of Bankside as a place and its rich heritage. And then also coordinating with a whole range of stakeholders that we benefit from in Bankside. So partnerships and projects like we've done with the Tate, which we'll come on to. But yeah, that's kind of in a nutshell.
0: Do you think, you know, that role that you talk about traditionally, that would have been something that would you've done for a local council, really, or a charity or an agency? So. Having a role like that in something like a business district is a sort of different way of looking at place and from a slightly different, but you still have all those partnerships.
1: It's a really exciting place to work, and there's so much potential to go above and beyond what can be achieved, you know, from just a public authority alone, really.
0: And one thing that, you know, we there's lots of innovative and dynamic business and cultural districts all over the world, but one of the things that Bankside and the South Bank, that set part of South London, just south of the river, has, is this amazing concentration of cultural and artistic institutions, probably between 20 and 30, mainly publicly funded cultural organisations. And there's very big ones like the South Bank Centre, Shakespeare's Globe and others. But of course, the Tate and Tate Modern has been a huge feature literally on the skyline for 26 years now. And Bankside's worked with them, but you've got this great project that you've been able to, quite early on in your career here at Bankside, get involved in. So tell us a little bit about this Frida Kahlo project, how it came about and how it's evolved.
1: Yeah, absolutely. So it's a fantastic project, which is basically, it's to do with the upcoming Frida Kahlo Making of an Icon exhibition that's opened in June, and it's going to be running till January next year. It's a real blockbuster for Tate. It's showing a lot of Frida Kahlo's work. But as a part of this project, Better Bankside have been working in partnership with Tate Collective to provide a selection of 6 murals out in the public realm. And the idea is that we've worked with Tate Collective and young artists in particular, emerging artists, to really give them such a fabulous opportunity to actually bring their artwork to the public realm. And so the long and short of it is that we've got 6 locations, and it's a bit of an art trail that goes around, you know, Sumner Street, Great Suffolk Street, Ewer Street, Great Guildford Street, Southwark Street, and Green Dragon Court. So a real, you know, kind of widespread, activating some of these areas with high footfall to really bring artwork out to the open. And my role has been kind of project managing this. So right from inception, been working with getting the permissions, the consents, selecting production company to actually do the murals. It's not the artists themselves sort of hand drawing the artwork. It's a production company that we've worked with.
0: So the artists have designed the thing, and then the company makes it.
1: That's it. Yeah, and because there's, you know, there's a lot of health and safety and risk assessment that goes with doing arts of this scale in the public. So that's where working with a specialist production company is really important. But it's been a fantastic partnership.
0: And did you get to have, you've had some conversations with the artists themselves and helped them through that process of from an idea to something? Because, you know, it's to then have it outside in large scale is quite a big endeavour.
1: Exactly, yeah. So we worked really closely with Tate Collective and the artists. So there was a shortlisting process to get the artists. And then running parallel to that, I was working with a production company to look at the, you know, the parameters of each site, because you know, these walls are the canvas essentially for the artwork, and then we find a design that is true to the artist, but then also, you know, is practical and that we can actually achieve with what's available at the site. But yeah, it's and running parallel to that, we've got Network Rail, who are obviously you know, that they own the assets where a lot of these artworks go. So working with them.
0: These places that you named, they are sort of adjacent to the elevated railway lines or places. So places that people will see on their journey to work or even coming to the Tate, an idea that this exhibition exists.
1: Absolutely, yeah. It's all about bringing that footfall, signposting, getting some awareness that there's this fantastic exhibition out there, But also, as you say, Donald, I think it's bringing the artwork beyond just the gallery. So that artwork belongs to everyone. It's out in the public. It belongs to the school child. It belongs to the barista. It belongs to you and me. It's there. It's accessible for everyone. And I think that's really the power of a project like this.

0: And have you had any particular challenges in doing that? You know, you start with a artist who has an idea, and then you've got to manage all the practical and you know, artistic demands of something like that.
1: Yeah, definitely. It's a real balancing act, actually, quite often. So, you know, a lot of these artists and Tate have fantastic ideas, and the artwork is authentic to the artists. But we need to find a common ground where we can achieve it with the sites that we have. And also the timeline and getting everything in order. It is a balancing act, I would say. But that is down to, I think, the success of a project like this is down to managing those expectations well, and having a good, robust, you know, project management kind of framework to make sure everyone's aligned throughout every stage of the process. I think that's what makes it a success.
0: And this is a difficult one for radio, but can you describe some of the works that have been made, and you know how the sort of particular take that the artists have come up with?
1: Yes, certainly. So, important to note that the artwork is Frida Kahlo inspired. So it's not, you know, actual pieces of Frida's work. It's inspired by themes such as, you know, disability, identity, queerness, things like that are really out there. And the artists have had kind of free rein to make a piece of art that they really resonates with them and Frida. But to give you an idea, there's a really wonderful, vibrant floor mural at Sumner Street, which is Mexican landscapes. So it's Mexican landscapes showing a desert landscape with this kind of oil drilling in the image as well, which prompts an important conversation about climate change. There's another one which I really love. It's Tea Break at Ewer Street, which is this beautiful little kind of smaller green mural that's by the railway viaduct. And it's a moment of a lady having a kind of quiet contemplation in the garden. You know, to me, it really says mindfulness. And I think that's kind of what we want to do in placemaking here, is to give people a moment to, you know, be present and to reflect and explore a little. And then also there's Southwark Street. There's a really touching mural, I think, with 11 figures spelling Viva la Vida. And it's kind of got, you know, Frida's last piece was Viva la Vida. So it's a nod to that. But also there's like parakeets in this artwork, and people of all different backgrounds, and it really shows you know, London is such a better place with all this diversity that we've got, and things that we really celebrate and love are not necessarily what was here in the first place, but that's the kind of message that it shows.

0: And you know, so that power of using art in placemaking, of course, because people might argue, well, the role of somewhere like a BID is to keep the streets tidy and have greening and all of those sort of things. And you've got these great art places that you can go and see the whole thing. But there's a real powerful role for this sort of stuff in placemaking, do you think?
1: I think, you know, it matters because the street is a great equalizer, I think, Donald. You've got everyone can access it, as we touched upon. You know, inside the gallery, there's kind of a bit of an unspoken social contract. You know, it's quiet, it's curated. It can sometimes feel exclusive to certain parts of society. And I think the power of this is that it's accessible to people from all walks of life. And, you know, people on their commute, on their lunch break can really enjoy it. And I think a big part of placemaking, you know, is, like you said, people have this kind of preconception that it's putting a bench in place or planting some trees. But I really think great placemaking is bringing things to see and do for people as well, adding a bit of interest and intrigue, poking your head around the corner, seeing, you know, what's down there, what lies ahead. And I think this project really does that. It animates the streets, makes it more vibrant and welcoming to people.
0: And they've actually gone up now, the pieces.
1: Yes, yeah, they've been up for about 2 or 3 weeks now. So, yeah, pretty fresh.
0: Yeah. And how, given everything else that's going on in the city, a heat wave that people were melting and a certain football tournament, lots of things going on and around this, the city and people outdoor. What's the reaction been to it? Have you been able to pick up on that?
1: Yeah, certainly. It's interesting. I've observed, you know, I'm very, very boots on the ground in my role. I go around, walking around to explore and see what sites we're working on and will be working on. And it's lovely. I've seen people on their lunch break stopping in their tracks to see, you know, taking photos. We've got interpretation plaques next to the artwork, which have a little bit of a trail and a bit of text on the website to show people that, you know, there's like 5 other bits of artwork that you can explore. And that's one of the joys of a project like this, is that you know, there is a sense of adventure and that people are encouraged to go and look beyond just where they're standing. I think we've had something like 20,000 views of our art trail so far. Which is lovely to see that people are engaging with it and getting excited by it. But yeah, you know, it's people of all backgrounds. Taxi drivers are noticing it, you know, commuters and colleagues as well, and friends even who've been down and seen it. It's a real privilege to do that and have these.
0: I suppose the big indicator will be when people start going and taking their photograph next to each one and putting it on Instagram or TikTok, then you'll know you've made it.
1: That's it. Yeah, exactly. Yeah. It's on the socials. Yeah.

0: Lou, I'm interested. We talked a little bit at the start, you know, about your role and what you do and the interest you have in the city and maybe unusual places and space in the city. But also, would be fair to say you're still fairly young, which is great, and you're coming into the career. So you've come from a generation that perhaps has been shaped by a number of things, including COVID was probably a quite a important part of your development and everything. I just wonder, from your perspective and thing, how you see the importance of the city and the public space.
1: Yeah, well, I think it's been, you touched upon COVID there. I think it's been emphasized more than anything, the idea of the city and public spaces as being valuable and, well, essential actually to having a city where everyone can feel welcome, can enjoy it. But I think, you know, my interests, like I talked about from as an early kid, of exploring, being fascinated by the experience that you can create, not just things to look at, you know, architecture, but it's actually when you come to a space and you get a reaction. It's either, you know, it can move you, or it can make you feel safe, or it can make you feel interested in an area. I think, you know, I graduated in the pandemic in 2020, so the job market was very different then compared to other times in history. But I think the idea that green spaces are really important, that we really enjoy going out into the streets, I think that was quite formative for me as well in getting more of an interest in how spaces.
0: Did you spend some of your study time then in not in a traditional university setting?
1: Yeah, so yeah, in March of 2020, I was in my final year at university. So I left Manchester where I was studying and then went back to my hometown in Guildford. And that's kind of where I did my dissertation, which is all about London's green space. So where
0: Was
1: it was
0: that like
1: possible.
0: a longing for to get
1: Yeah.
0: out and work? And how did that, do you think that had an effect, or that you can feel the fact that you had that? It sort of intrigues me because,
1: Yeah.
0: you know, to have a university experience without some of the social dynamics is
1: Yes.
0: different, because so much of going to university is about the relationships and friendships and
1: Yes.
0: conversations you have as well.
1: Absolutely. I mean, I benefited from most of my degree having what you described there. I think it was just the last sort of final push where I was doing my dissertation, and, you know, really knuckling down. I think that kind of that final push at university was what my experience of COVID during the studies. But, you know, there were benefits to it. I think it really gave me space to focus. You know, I was studying about green spaces at the time as well, so it was very relevant. It became the value of a green space was more important than ever in history. So actually, I think there's a lot of positives that came out of that experience for me. But it was also incredibly tough in some ways. You know, the social side of things, like you talked about. But I got a lot of that, the luxury of a lot of those great qualities you mentioned, throughout my degree as well.
0: And do you think that's changed? It must have, I suppose, with COVID, that, as you say, we relied on open and green spaces much more because we were sort of allowed to meet, or restricted in that. And then subsequently, with the reluctance to move back to working in offices all the time, our sort of reliance and the way we use public space has probably fundamentally changed since
1: Yes.
0: that, and continues to.
1: Yes, absolutely. I think, you know, I think, but also I think probably fair to say there's a bit of a kind of a honeymoon phase with that during the COVID years. I think at the time, people perhaps didn't realise how important open space and public realm is. And I think there was a bit of honeymoon, but I don't think it's been entirely forgotten. I think, you know, people know that green spaces are really important. And if taken away, you know, people would be kicking up a fuss. But I think just with convenience and, you know, perhaps life's got a bit more fast paced now since COVID, I think sometimes it's forgotten that actually these places are really important. But I think the baseline is that it's valued much more than it was perhaps pre-COVID, yeah.
0: And maybe I'll ask you the question, you know, going alongside that, it's no, and that's probably why the work of things like BIDs is increasingly important, because we do rely on it and it is incredibly important, but the reality of the funding streams in this country is that obviously local councils have been less and less able to cover everything that's needed. There is in the public realm, and whether that's the pavements or the potholes in the road or the green spaces that have all suffered. So
1: yeah,
0: we're trying to find new solutions to that, and things like your projects and partnerships are seem to be where we need to be moving.
1: I totally agree, and I'll be actively looking for, you know, more partnerships where we can make really, really impactful change in the public realm. And that goes for all of London as well. You know, we've got so many other fantastic bids in different neighbourhoods. And to see that as a sort of, you know, an approach citywide is a really exciting prospect, really, that we can do more of these partnerships, bring in these amazing stakeholders, whether it's creative or otherwise, and work together to make projects that are greater than the sum of their parts, really.
0: Do you still have that? You said when you were a kid you were sort of fascinated with unusual places, or not, you know, the places. Mm. Well, what other parts of London or other cities do you still find that? Places that you're interested, places. What other parts of London do you think are interesting and a bit unknown?
1: Well, I think I've always been interested in like London Underground as a kid. So, you know, all that, I think looking at the infrastructure that was built around the sort of 1930s and a little bit earlier, it's fascinating to see. One area is like the Northern Heights in London. I think there's this amazing walk called the Parkland Walk, which goes up from Finsbury Park up to Highgate. And I just find it fascinating that, you know, now you've got this it's basically a public sort of nature trail now, but it was meant to be a part of the Northern Heights railway extension, but that didn't happen due to economic change, climate. But just looking at, you know, working backwards, looking at the history of a space, I just find so fascinating. So that's like Northern Heights is a good example. I love looking at maps as well. That's another big thing for me, is looking at the old archives and ordnance survey.

0: you know, changes to the way the boroughs are laid out. Hackney, which is where I live actually, is so rich in that you've got, you know, you look around and every corner is totally different, with different housing stock, different, you know, green spaces. And I can't help but have this sort of childlike curiosity about it and peer my head around the corner to see, you know, what it looks like. But then also South London's got some great stories, you know, Bankside, Battersea Power Station, it's fascinating, that corridor, Brixton as well, and then follow the low line even further towards, you know, Deptford and that way. It's just, there's just lots. It's a lifetime of exploration.
1: Well, yeah, that's the great thing about London. And we did a couple of programs on Woodbury Down, actually.
0: Oh yeah,
1: Susan. But you just preempted my segue there when you mentioned Highgate and the next railway, and of course the High Line in Camden, which I think is stuttering a little bit, but that was a project. And then on your own patch, as you just mentioned, you've got the Low Line, of course, which is this ambitious project to realise the hinterland at the bottom of the elevated railway track. So that's a potentially a very big and transformative project. Tell us a little bit about that, how you're feeling about that.
0: I'm a real Low Line evangelist. I think it's from its creation and from you know, a local resident in 2012 to where it's come now, what I think is just so fantastic is how you really feel the change. It's an experience that sometimes you can't quite put your finger on, but in such a short space of time, how some of these sites, you know, Union Arches, Flatiron Square, you know, up to Borough Market, you've got these kind of new destinations which 15 years ago or so weren't there. They were totally different. And the idea, to answer your question, that, you know, that this can expand further. I know Lambeth have some plans to incorporate, you know, the Low Line vision down to, you know, Vauxhall, Nine Elms, Battersea. I think is just such a fantastic, you know, exciting opportunity to make this route even more easily navigated, and to encourage more exploration, a bit of mystery in London. So we've got a few things currently. So I guess the mural projects, with the Tate Frida Kahlo murals, we're animating some of those adjoining streets and sort of gateways and the thresholds along the Low Line in Bankside with artwork. We've also got a couple of arches here at Bankside that we kind of lease, that we're leasing. So Arch 23, which is you know, Flatiron Square, where we've got some really exciting community uses that we're planning to make realise the potential of this arch, and some really exciting opportunities to get all members of the community involved. And I think that's the power of something like this, is to get to realise the potential of these arches as a usable space, beyond what they were back in the modern era, you know, just as storage spaces. And we've got America Street, which is a really phenomenal project. So we've been working with Southwark Council, Cross River Partnership, in activating this new street to make it pedestrian friendly. So what that will include is new surfacing, adding greenery of about 50 square metres of rain gardens, a few trees as well, to really enhance the biodiversity and improve, you know, bring pollinators here, and then make it a lot more vibrant and welcoming. And some of those arches are being, you know, occupied now by some really interesting tenants as well, from the occupants from different industries, which I think, you know, is all part of that Low Line ethos of bringing a whole range.

0: change business mix to make it a more productive use, really, along America Street. But yeah, it's transforming as we speak. They're doing construction on America Street now. It's going to be, I think, a real destination once it's completed.
1: And it's interesting, isn't it? Because you in what you do, and you talked about these small interventions around greening the environment, the air, rainwater. So, and people want to be able to make a difference environmentally. Sometimes in the middle of a city, a hard surface, do you think, well, that's difficult, or it's only gestures? But lots of different small interventions, there's lots of possibilities available in your line of work, and we have having the urban gardener helps as well. So you can do meaningful stuff.
0: Totally. And, and work with our businesses. We've been running volunteer sessions, getting them involved. We've got so many interested and excited people who want to contribute, like you said, to the work that's happening in Bankside. Adding planting, getting involved with the practical sides of these greening projects. And that's the intention for America Street, is to open that up to businesses and get people involved.
1: Now, one other thing, Leo, that we talk about is that you're also in the process of training to be is it a city guide or a London city guide?
0: Yeah, I guess you could call it, in normal parlance, it's a tour guide, really. But also, yeah, city guide, storyteller. That's all kind of in the field, yeah.
1: And how does one go about doing that?
0: Yes, so this is the course I've been doing is an 8-month course with Open City, which is a charity. It's called the Golden Key Academy, and the idea is that you prepare for about 8 months, practicing a range of skills and competencies, including public speaking, risk assessment, and also just getting an inspiration from a whole wide range of other professionals in the built environment, looking at different aspects of the city. But it culminates with a tour that you deliver as part of the Open House Festival, which is in September. So that's the idea, is that you're building up to that point, doing practice along the way. So you devise your whole tour around a theme and an area in London that really fascinates you, and deliver that to a group of 20 or so people. And it's a real journey. It's been a fantastic opportunity to be on
1: So
0: board.
1: there's about 20 of you on this course, are there?
0: So the cohort is about 30, but then,
1: And from sort of professional backgrounds, or retired, or work from where?
0: well, that's the great thing, is it's all walks of life, really. We've got perhaps younger professionals like me, who a bit earlier in their career, and then you've got people who are considering more of a career pivot later on in their career, changing industry completely. Some of them want to go to work as a tour guide, whether that's freelance or with a company. And then you've got people who, like you said, are retired, and this is like a hobby, and they're really trying to improve their skill set and get inspired, really. And it's people from all backgrounds, which makes it such a fascinating journey to be on.
1: And what's the theme that you've picked on, and what are some of the other one people's themes that you think are quite interesting, just to give us an idea?
0: Certainly. So, yeah, it's quite a range. So, some of my fellow students have been looking at, Black history, heritage in areas like, Brixton, and Hackney, looking at the Windrush generation, and how that's shaped London since, the 70s and 80s to today. I think that's really interesting. There's also a colleague, well, a fellow student who's looking at the remarkable transformation by Battersea Power Station as well, and that whole area of Southwest London has just transformed, and some of the, you know, the challenges and some of the realities of delivering a big project like Battersea Power Station. And then for me, I'm of course doing it in Bankside, where else, but I'm looking at you know, some of the legacy sites, but also some of the sites that we've delivered just this year as well. Some brand new sites like the, you know, America Street, the murals, and I'll be picking up along themes like, you know, I guess the low line, you know, following of an emergent urban trail, and also public art, and then also all of the sort of public realm sites that we've done in and around the area. And crucially, the reclamation of the arch as a usable space, really. And I think quite often people don't realise how phenomenal some of these places can transform to. And I've done a practice tour, actually, and, you know, some of the reactions are incredible. Some people are like, this is just, I'm in awe. Do you know what I mean? You go to some of these arches and, yeah, railway arches along the low line here. And it's a real joy to show that and spread that to people.
1: So that's that Open City that runs it, which of course is a very go-ahead organisation, but it's certainly not the old-fashioned tourist guide who would point out the great and the good and maybe always a physical place. It's very much about the people and the sense and a contemporary city as well as its certainly historic bricks and mortar.
0: Yeah, I mean, it's kind of reimagining what it means to be a tour guide, I'd say, this course. Like you said, there's quite often stereotypes, you know, Jack the Ripper tour, you know, those sort of classic tour guides in London. But yeah, I think tour guide is perhaps a bit of a reductive term in some ways. It encompasses a lot more. And I found in 4 or 5 months of being in this role that tour guiding and showing people of loads of different backgrounds, different businesses, charities, you know, from Southwark Council, that is such an important skill set in this job, is to be able to show people sites and with conviction and with passion, and to be able to really tell a story about what it is you're doing, why you're doing it, who it's helping. So I think it's an incredible skill set to develop, actually.
1: Yeah, I think that's absolutely right, isn't it? Placemaking's about people and partnerships as much as about physical change, if you have to do all of those.
0: Totally, yes, exactly. Yeah. And seeing what happens behind the scenes, you know, a lot of people don't see that in just the day-to-day of, you know, oh, that's a pretty mural, but just the process that goes behind that, and the steps that it takes to get there. You know, that's a story in itself to tell people, and that's kind of tour guiding facilitates that, I think.
1: And that's so people, if you're interested in that, they can look that up on the Open City site. It comes around once a year, does it?
0: That's right, yeah. Open City Golden Key Academy starts early in the year, about January, February time, and you do training throughout the year, culminating in your final tour in the Open House Festival, September.
1: And the Carlo murals will be up for how long, with a fair wind and no graffiti artists?
0: Yeah, exactly. Yeah, the intention is that the murals will be in situ for the years ahead, you know.
1: Oh, it's a permanent thing, is it?
0: Yeah, absolutely. It's, you know, subject to how things behave in the public realm. You can't control everything, but
1: so when you're doing that now, that sort of, you're working with the company to make them robust and make them do they have that in mind? Do they think, with the weather and the sun and the rain, everything, that they've got the materials now that they can stay durable for 5-10 years?
0: Yeah, I mean, it's amazing, really. Like you said, there's so many variables and like factors that can affect the lifetime of these artworks. But provided the site is cleaned well, you know, is primed, using the right types of paint, and longevity can be, you know, 3-5 years, if not more. And we've had some murals in the area which have had really good innings of 5 years or so before you start to think, okay, that could do with a new design. But yeah, I mean, floor mural is a bit different. It's like, you know, you've got more footfall and there's more wear and tear. So that's kind of, the lifespan isn't going to be quite like 3 to 5 years, but yeah, it's quite impressive.
1: And plans for possibly some more, some new projects and some other collaborations with the Tate and other cultural organisations?
0: Yeah, so more exciting work with Tate coming in this year. So working with the schools and teachers team, and running in partnership with the Bankside Futures programme with Better Bankside. We'll be working with school age students, well, that's age 16 to 18, to develop some artwork that will then be facilitated by an artist, and then we'll bring that to 3 different sites in Bankside to really bring some important themes that these students will be working on in terms of climate change, identity, belonging, and amplifying their voices on some of these murals in the area. So that's another exciting one, yeah.
1: Yeah, so plenty to keep you busy. And, yeah. But you said, you know, we said before, you're relatively, you know, in coming into your career and developing your ideas and thinking and projects around placemaking. But what is there something that's driving you, or you think 2 or 3 things that are really important in this sort of work going forward, and you'd like to see more, whether that's how we use spaces better, or is it how are we going to use technology effectively, all that? Where, you know, in yourself, if I could change the world stuff, would you like to see change?
0: Yeah, certainly. I mean, it's interesting alluding to technology there, because I think there are a lot of fantastic ways to include technology, you know, with the apps that we now have. I think accessibility to the sort of navigation and wayfinding that you can incorporate in some of the built sites that you do is really exciting. So, for example, with the Tate murals, being able to use some QR codes to give people a map to show people in a sustainable way that there's so much more to explore. I think that's a real area I'd like to see more of in the projects coming. I think also identity is something I'm really passionate about and interested in. So firm believe that without our yesterdays, we wouldn't have our tomorrows. So I think having a real fascination about the area that you're working in and looking at what has happened before, what did this place look like 100 years ago or 200 years ago, and to bring that sort of narrative and thread into the projects you do, I think that's the way you'll make the most successful projects, really, and get the most sort of community buy-in. I think you need that. That's a fundamental.
1: You need to understand the place, where it's going.
0: Where it's going, yeah, exactly. And to make sure people aren't, you know, overwhelmed as well by what's happening in the area. I think it gives it's a kind of coherent story to go forward with, yeah.
1: I just wonder, maybe I'm reading too many tech stuff on the internet, but, you know, I wonder, we talked about the importance of the public realm and open spaces and COVID and all of that. And we mentioned technology there, but if you think about the increasing use of drones for everyday tasks and, you know, self-monitoring street furniture and litter bins that will move around and all that, the public places and spaces are going to fundamentally change again in the next 5-10 years, particularly with that, all this autonomous technology. And that'll be an interesting opportunity and challenge for police maybe as well.
0: Yes, certainly. And, you know, it's like you said, it's a very exciting time to be in the industry, to see these changes on the horizon and happening, because I think they'll create a lot more opportunities as well to have greater impact and include more people, different walks of life to see the impact of the projects, but also challenges as well. You know, there's obviously, like you mentioned, drones as well. There's a bit of skepticism about that in the city. It's quite a sensitive subject for a lot of organisations and areas, and I'm sure that will pose, there'll be some barriers in the way to making that happen. You know, at a
1: lot. Yes, the licensing debate will be quite interesting then.
0: Yes, exactly.
1: But plenty to keep you busy, Leo, and plenty of opportunity to expand this area of work.
0: Yes, absolutely. It's a phenomenal place to work and lots of exciting projects, yeah.
1: Okay, well, thank you ever so much for sharing that with us at the moment, and we'll come back, as we always do, to Better Bankside and some of the other bids in London as you continue to develop these fascinating projects. But in the meantime, thank you very much, Leo.
0: Brilliant. Pleasure speaking, Donald.

Glam Racket, a pitch for a new series that foregrounds the audiences who engage with glam spaces, galleries or gardens, libraries or learning centres, archives or the antechamber foyers of former public spaces, now commercial, museums or meanwhile and maker spaces. Glam Racket makes loud the voices, amplifies the communal fanfare of these increasingly limited spaces of the public realm, using the FM dial to mitigate expensive digital access, exploring shared experiences, histories and relationships with heritage, literature, the arts, language, literacy, sound and creativity in all its forms.

0: Hello, that was the journalist and record producer Mandingo in Harlesden last month, celebrating the life and music of Janet Kay. More from them later in the programme. In this episode of Glam Racket, we visit first Camden Libraries at Swiss Cottage, Camden Town and Holborn, where creative writing groups share stories of home and identity and migration, memory and family life, and all read aloud in a public library space. Through workshops, readings and conversations, we hear how storytelling can build community, connection and belonging across the borough.
1: Hi everyone, my name is Kit and I'm doing a PhD researching how libraries can build community through storytelling. Along with Cheryl from Camden Town Libraries, I organised a live reading at Swiss Cottage Library recently as a chance to share the amazing work of our writing group members. The text explored our theme of home, identity and culture and covered a wide range of topics from personal journeys with family expressed as poems to community experiences as stories and cultural musings as essays. Thought-provoking and fun, but also challenging and moving. This is in true reflection of our group, which somehow manages to result in laughter, deep philosophical debates and tears, all in the same session. So who am I and what am I doing here? My research began in 2023 by exploring what kinds of communities already exist at the libraries. I spoke with members of the public, library staff and other organisations before beginning the practical element of setting up storytelling-based groups across Camden Libraries with the hope of building a community. That is where the talented, kind and caring Cheryl comes in. A serendipitous meeting at the library started us off when I mentioned wanting to start a creative writing group. But it was Cheryl's drive, experience and enthusiasm that really got it off the ground. We started the group on a cold winter morning in February. Since then, we've had members from all walks of life, but I'd like to give a special shout out to our longest standing member, Cynthia, who has been with us since that very first day. Cynthia has been so open in sharing her feelings and experiences that her warmth and vulnerability encourages everyone to open up. Her positive attitude and curiosity in learning about others' lives makes her a crucial part at the heart of our community.
2: 大姨
3: Auntie
2: 又是一个同样的雨天，窝在家里做一些记忆中的美味，何尝不是一件乐事。
3: It was another one of those rainy days, not a bad day to hide at home and recreate flavors I love from the past.
2: 雨击打着窗户，伦敦的雨就像一个急性子的人，来得快，去得快，一阵一阵的。
3: 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London's rain, impatient and impulsive, always coming and going in bursts, arriving as quickly as it disappears.
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3: 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Good Chinese food takes time. That afternoon, I wanted to recreate the flavors from memory, to make the noodles just like my aunt used to. Maybe I would get close to the taste of those moments too.
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3: 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The pace was slower there, quieter. No more climbing stairs neither.
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3: They were getting older and wanted a peaceful place to spend their later years.
2: 我、妈妈、表姐和大姨在厨房。爸爸和大姨夫在客厅，外面下着雷阵雨。
3: 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Outside, a summer thunderstorm rolled through.
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3: 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Water bubbles swirled in the courtyard, the raindrops forming ripples on the ground.
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3: But she hasn't lost her patience or her big sister presence. When mom offered, let me stir fry, you can guide me. Auntie shook her head, I'll do it, you watch closely.
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3: See, once your hand feels a bit of warmth rising, the heat is just right. First, add the scallions and garlic. Give them a few quick stirs to bring out their aroma. Then add the noodles, turn the heat down a bit, and let them sit.
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3: A few moments later passed. Okay, now stir.Let them pan fry slowly, crispy outside, tender inside. Be patient. That's how you make them delicious.
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3: Now, here I was, mimicking her as best I could.
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3: The garlic started to release its fragrance, and suddenly my eyes welled up. I saw her again as she was that day. Aged, fragile, her step slow and careful. Only her hands and the spatula she was holding still moved with confidence. Even her voice had softened. She didn't command the room anymore.
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3: After the tragic loss of her son, she had changed. The fire in her seemed to have dimmed. She was no longer the formidable presence you heard before you saw.
2: 虽然一样的正常生活，但我始终能嗅到她似乎有一些悲伤在心底。
3: She still lived her life as normally as could be, but I could sense the sadness quietly buried inside her.
2: 但她展示给外人和我们这些晚辈的，还是一如既往的坚定和稳定。
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3: I finished my own stir-fried noodles. They were good, really close, but something was missing. They lacked that subtle, undefinable flavor. Maybe I had learned the method, but not the essence. That special flavor, I think, only comes from life itself, from enduring pain.From losing and then finding the courage to carry on living. It is a flavor that came from the determination to find your own unique blend of strength despite the pain and setbacks.
2: 虽然现在没有那种让人回味无穷的感觉，但我会带着他的期许和他的精神努力去探寻那种味道，过一个属于我的漫长人生。
3: I haven't captured that taste yet, but I will keep searching. With her hopes for me and her spirit behind me, I will carry on searching for my own flavor of life, to live my own lifelong journey.
1: lessons in noodles and patience. There is an art to steady hands. They turn noodles just as the edges crisp, the way they fold laundry with quiet precision, the way they carry grief without letting it spill over. Rain patters softly against the kitchen window, steady and rhythmic, like a quiet reassurance. The world outside is muted in shades of grey, but inside, the scent of sizzling oil and garlic fills the air, warm and familiar. The noodles hit the pan with a quiet sizzle. I turn them carefully, watching as they begin to crisp at the edges, turning that perfect shade of gold. Low heat, she used to say, her voice firm, sure. Let the noodles take their time. Rushing only ruins the crisp.
4: Even now, I see her in the kitchen of my childhood, a woman of sharp eyes and quick hands, moving with purpose. She was the kind of person who never left things unfinished, who believed that if something was worth doing, it was worth doing well. Clothes were washed properly, food cooked just right, and life approached with a fierce, deliberate energy. She taught me how to find the things worth doing and to give them everything I have. That afternoon, though, she moved differently. Not weaker, not broken, but steadier, as if she had learned through life's hardest lessons that some things cannot be forced into place. Outside, the rain kept falling. Inside, she was still at the stove, still cooking, still instructing my mother with the same confidence, but there was something softer in her voice that day. Not like that, she had said, shaking her head, but with a small, knowing smile. You have to let it sit before you flip it. Patience, girl. She had lost, but she had not stopped living. She still cooked, still cared, still pressed her strength into the small, certain acts of daily life. Because that's what you do when the world shifts under your feet. You steady your hands. You keep moving. You turn grief into something you can hold. Now, standing in my own kitchen, I listen to the rain, watching the noodles crisp in the pan. I let them sit a little longer. I feel a quiet certainty settle in my chest. She didn't just teach me how to make perfect fried noodles. She taught me how to wait, how to trust that with patience, even the rawest things can turn golden.
1: Tucked behind the bookshelves, stretched out along a table in front of the large glass windows with that inferno of a radiator at our backs. And the group suggested I share a bit about my research. So what have I learned? Well, I'm afraid you'd have to read an 80,000 word thesis to find that out, but I could try and give you a few indications. The main question I ask is, can the library build community? The short answer is yes, but what community means might actually be harder to define than I first imagined. It looks different for everyone. I don't want to speak for others, but I believe we built something special, a space where people feel safe, they feel seen and heard, and they feel they belong. The library as an institution can be a great place for these communities to happen. It's free, accessible, and open to all, but there are some challenges around staffing capacity and skills. The main issue being that this kind of community doesn't just happen. It needs careful and considered planning and facilitation, and the right people to hold that space. Finally, what is the role of storytelling in building community? The reason culture is part of our theme today is that in a place as diverse as Camden, there are so many stories to tell that help us to learn and connect with others. Although I found the word storytelling itself can feel a bit loaded, at its heart, stories are the vehicle for sharing worlds beyond our own. They increase empathy, spark creativity, and support well-being. But most importantly, they bring us together. I did not know what to expect when I began running these sessions, but I couldn't be more grateful for the community that we have formed together. It's a truly special place. Our second longest group member, Adam, also gets a special mention as a fellow co-facilitator of mine. Adam and I set up a different co-creative writing group at Holborn Library with great success and much learnings for the both of us. That group allowed for a collaborative creative process to develop. He brings boundless energy to our group and has a special skill of throwing us off track with something wacky, creative, and hilarious.
5: Summer sun in February paired with winter boots was the fashion of 25. Hot morning brews to fuel the long binary nights became a norm. Hours of gamers, no-namers, and online haters pushed me spinning in a perfect circular pit. The old guard chanting, onwards and over the hill, echoed through the beats. What was meant to be a routine shop of writers, grifters, and selfish speakers became a home of teachers, leaders, and community healers. I remember an artist raised by World War II teachers, Adam's stir-fry-obsessed protector, a squirrel that wanted to roll the world, sat at the end of a squabbling table. I remember architecture design powering A Library's Delight, curating Yana's Night in a Western Family Fight. Long summers of writers screaming, it's my time, to calming rooms of how are we tonight. This was the fashion of 25, of hermits with die in the wall. From Britain to the Bahamas to China, this was the summer of 25, where some of us welcome new life and others with new beginning.
6: Firstly, I'd like to give thanks to the Almighty for health, strength and a beautiful day and for bringing us all together. I'm truly honoured and deeply touched to be recognised here today on the Halston Walk of Music. First, let me tell you a little bit about myself. Now, you've heard a little bit about myself already because it's already been said, but I'm going to say it anyway. You know me as Janet Kay. However, my full name is Janet Kay Bogle. And I am the proud great-great-granddaughter of one of Jamaica's seven national heroes, Paul Bogle. When I began my musical journey over 49 years ago, I didn't dream that within my first 2 years I would have five consecutive number ones in the British reggae charts, as well as topping the British charts in 1979 and appearing on Top of the Pops, Britain's number one music show. That those of us born in the late 50s and 60s in the UK used to watch religiously on TV. I didn't imagine that I would be listed in the Music Guinness Book of Records as the first British black-born female reggae artist to reach the top of the British pop chart. In my wildest dreams, I did not imagine I would have had a number one in Japan in 1991 with my version of Minnie Riperton's Loving You, which was also my first recording here in the UK in 1977. And the producer that first took me into the studio was the late, great Alton Ellis. And I have to add, this isn't written down, but I have to tell you that I was brought up in a very strict family, so I couldn't just come and go in my household as I wanted to. So when I asked my parents if I could go, I told them that I'd been invited to the studio to do a recording. My mum and dad said, you're not going anywhere. We don't know this man, you're not going anywhere. And in the end, Alton had to come to my home, which was about a mile away from here, and ask my father's permission for me to leave the yard. You better believe it. Yeah? So that's where I'm coming from. Anyway. I was signed to Sony Music for around 10 years and recorded 6 albums, 2 platinum and a gold included in that. I've been extremely blessed to have been produced by some magnificent individuals, including the late great Alton Ellis, the late Sugar Minot, the late Jackie Mittu, the late Sly and Robbie, the late Lloyd Chalmers, Omar, the late Drummy Zeb, and Tony Gadd from Aswad, and Dennis Bovell, who wrote Silly Games, to name but a few. I would also like to introduce you to a gentleman in the audience, Mr. Victor Romero Evans. Singer, actor, who's been by my side for the last 38 years. Victor starred in two black movies in the UK, Babylon and Burning an Illusion, and was responsible for introducing me into the world of theatre and TV. We were both members of the Black Theatre Cooperative, who toured theatres extensively around the UK and Europe, and later went on to create the cult comedy series No Problem in the early 80s. Thank you, Victor. Thank you for your support and thank you for your love. Yeah. Halston has always held a special place in the story of reggae in the UK. It's a community full of culture, strength and creativity. Halston is also where I spent my formative and teenage years. I spent my summer holidays with my cousins just 20 yards down the road. I've made long life friends who are here today. Sonia was partly responsible for me actually being here today doing this right now, because she was the one that took me to Gangsterville record shop, and that was where I sang on a microphone and got heard, and that's how the whole Loving You thing came about. Beverly Johnson, my good friend Jennifer Forrester, my sister Lorraine and my sister Vanessa, they're there. Now Lorraine reminded me
7: when we came out of the car park, she said, "Oh my God, Kay," because my family call me Kay, they don't call me Jenna. She said, "This is where we used to go to Saturday morning pictures." And I was like, "Oh yeah, we did, didn't we?" And this is where I did my first live performance of Silly Games. I did not remember that. When this was a venue, I didn't remember. So it's so apt that this plaque is outside here. It's so surreal. But anyway. Yeah, that's the one. I came here to see, what was the movie? Late Night, Enter the Dragon, yeah. Anyway, getting back to the speech now. As a woman in reggae, the journey hasn't always been easy, but it's always been worthwhile. I stand here today, not just for myself, but for all the women who helped shape this genre, Lovers Rock, this genre of Lovers Rock within the reggae tree. My peers, the next generation carrying the torch forward. I want to thank my family, my friends, my fans, my supporters, fellow musicians, and everyone who has shown me love throughout the years. Your encouragement has meant everything. Reggae music is about connection, truth, unity. It tells our stories and preserves our culture. I am proud to have played a part in that story, and I will continue to do so for as long as I can. Thank you for this incredible honor. One love. I've got to stop now. I forgot. I'm gonna get my youngest son to do that for me. Giselle, come baby. He's gonna do the unveiling. You're not ready to do that yet. Oh, okay. So wait. Anyway, thank you, sorry. A little bit overwhelmed.
8: Well, Janet, it gives me great pleasure to stand here today on behalf of the Harsden Walk of Music and the whole of the community for your services that you've provided for us all through my life. You know, I went to school, Janet Kay was playing in the common room. You understand? And you know, I've watched your achievements and I've watched your journey, and it's a blessing. And I'm so proud of you, Janet. Just keep the legacy going, baby. Love you always. I'd like to present you with this award, Janet. On behalf of Brent Council and the Walk of Harsden, the Walk of Music, this is for you, Janet.
7: Thank you so much. I don't even know what to say. I'm just a bit overcome at the moment.
8: So right now, we'd like to do the unveiling of the paving stone. So Victor and to come and do it for Janet.
9: Yeah. After the turn, there are three.
10: Mind your back, please. Mind your back.
7: So this is my son, Giselle.
9: Not yet.
7: And you know Victor.
9: 1, 2, 3. Yay! Come on, louder than that. Louder than that, people. Louder than that. Keep it. Keep shouting. Keep up the tempo. Yes, we don't have to pay a license to talk. Yes.

This song is Silly Games by Janet Kaye. Earlier, you heard her reflect on recognising the site of her first live performance of Silly Games, emerging from a car park and suddenly finding herself back in the landscape of her own musical history. Harlesden Bassline has created a space where culture, memory and music history meet on the high street. Their aim is to celebrate the generations who shaped the area as a centre of UK reggae culture. The Harlesden Walk of Music is just one of their cultural heritage initiatives, connecting legendary reggae artists, producers, musicians and record shops to the streets that helped define Britain's sound system culture. Earlier this year, the project honoured Janet Kaye, whose place on the Harlesden Music Walk celebrates both her career and Harlesden's wider role in the story of British reggae. From vinyl culture and sound systems to music and memory, this episode has been a brief sonic glimpse into how local history is carried through music, storytelling and collective recognition. 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

Welcome to the Leopold Late Show on Resonance 104.4 FM. Leopold is a global consensus devoted to world peace. And we are sorry that it's taking us so long, but we are on it. I believe this is the fourth episode, the fourth version of the Leopold Late Show. And you find us, you find me in London, sweltering, recovering from the hottest day for May in history so far. That was yesterday, and today we're just watching our meters, finding out if today is going to break yesterday's record. Okay, I fancy a bit of jazz when it's hot and sweaty. And later on tonight, I have discovered that there is a jazz jam going on just up the road in a pub called The Distillers. The Distillers Arms, Fulham Palace Road. And it's come to my attention on the last Tuesday of every month. Some people have a jazz jam. So I'm going to go up there and I'm going to investigate. And if it's any good, most of the rest of this particular program is going to be made up of my audio snapshots of the jazz jam at the Distillers in Hammersmith. So, laters.

0: Who are you and why are you here?
1: My name is Alex Ellerington, and I'm here to suffer. I'm here to learn jazz and enjoy myself and try and get a vibe going is basically the idea.
0: Do you play an instrument?
1: Drums.
0: Oh, lovely.
1: Yeah.
0: How about you, sir?
2: Jamie Royan, R-O-Y-A-N. I play double bass. I'm here to clock up the hours. I listen to some autobiographies of various musicians.
0: Beautiful.
2: And they talk about a time where they spent 3 or 4 years doing 3 or 4 gigs a night. I can't quite replicate that pandemic, but I can do...
0: Well, you had stamina tonight. I observed it. And can we big up the guy on the piano there?
1: Yes, he is. That's Jack. He's behind you, so if you turn around...
0: Or leave him alone. He's
1: just in a minute.
0: But we know his name, anyway.
1: I don't know his surname.
0: Does anyone know Jack?
2: I don't know his surname.
0: It's only right and proper. And there were so many musicians that we can't go on every single one.
2: Jack Williams.
0: Jack Williams, what a great name.
1: Jack Williams.
0: Well, he was great on the piano tonight.
1: Yeah.
0: And so many people, guest singers and whatnot.
1: Yeah.
0: But hey, I had a lovely, because I was boiling today.
1: Yeah.
0: And I told the listeners, I'm going out for some jazz.
1: Yeah.
0: And imagine what a surprise. Now, can I put your Facebook thing on?
1: Yes,
0: on
1: please do. Yeah.
0: Thank you very much.
1: Great.
0: On behalf of all our listeners, thank you.
1: Great.
0: Bye-bye. Okay, that was Tuesday the 26th of May 2026 at the monthly jazz jam at the Distillers Arms in Fulham Palace Road. If you heard yourself just there and if you don't want your name included on the listing, then please do not send an email to leopoldsound@gmail.com stating your name, what you played or sang, and roughly when you played it. That's it, really. Thanks to everybody involved. Thanks to Resonance FM, as ever, for tolerating me. But most importantly, thanks to you for listening. I've been Lee Stapleford. You've been essential. Until we meet again, bye.
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5: Michaela, welcome to The Workplace. It's a pleasure to have you. Tell us what you intend to share with us today.
6: Well, I wanted to talk to you about my personal story, which I think shows a huge amount of resilience and hopefully will inspire others who might be going through similar issues themselves. And also what's happened to me as a result of it and the business I've been able to build because of being ill and going forward.
5: Well, let's begin with this personal story. Tell us about it.
6: So I'm going to take you back about 15 years ago. I was actually, oh goodness, what was I? 38. Wow, that sounds young now. But I was 38 and I had 2 children that were 6 and 9. And I was married to a farmer living just outside of Royston, so in Hertfordshire. And I was a very busy lady. I had a baby shop, which sold about 6,000 square foot in a big barn on the farm. And we sold baby and nursery equipment, everything you needed really, but the baby. I also had a daycare nursery. At that time, we had 50 children. And that had been as a direct result of not being able to find the care I wanted for my own children. So 2 businesses, probably working 60, 80 hours a week. And I was a really fit lady. I'd just run the London Marathon. I'd also done the moonwalk, where you walk usually in your bra, a bright pink bra, through London at night doing a marathon distance. So I was probably running, I don't know, anything between 40 to 50 miles a week as well. So life was really good. And what happened was I just woke up one morning and I couldn't feel my foot. And, you know, I just sort of gave it a bit of a shake and thought, oh, it's just the way it is. You know, you're doing all this road running and training, you know, things are going to happen. But the next day, that numbness was up to my knee. And by day 3, it was most of my left leg and starting to creep up my right. So I went to see my GP and she put a tuning fork all the way up my body and she got to mid chest before I could actually feel any vibration or anything going on in my body. So there was obviously something really wrong. They put me in an MRI machine and what they discovered was in fact that I had a tumour in my spinal cord, actually inside my spine, wrapped around the cord. It was called an ependymoma. And from the MRI, they said that I would actually be paralysed from the neck down, that I would never walk again. And it was very rare. I was actually one of only about 8 people in the world that had this type of tumour in that particular location. It was sort of upper neck to bra line. So although it affected your feet, it was in the upper part of your body, which took a while for me to get my head round. And basically what the neurosurgeon said was, look, we could give it a try. We could operate on you. If we're going to do it, we need to do it really quickly, because at this point I was just losing function every day. And we might be able to give you some movement sort of mid-chest up. So with a bit of luck, we might even get your thumb and one finger still moving. So then we could actually, you know, put you in a power chair. So at least you'd be able to power yourself around, rather than, I guess, just being ahead and really having to operate everything. We've all seen the pictures, haven't we, of people blowing through straws and things like that. So I took the decision to have the surgery because I felt I'd got nothing to lose, although it was very scary because it was a 14-hour surgery and they took my spine out. They took my tumour out. Then they put the spine back in and then they plated me up. So lots of metal. And then they sewed me up. And it was a very long and slow recovery. But I do actually walk. And in fact, 15 years on, it's been a very long recovery because I spent 9 years of that in a wheelchair. But actually now, if you met me in the street, you wouldn't know that I'd had a spinal tumour unless I chose to tell you.
5: How do you go from the prognosis the doctors gave you to overcoming it?
6: How do you go from it? It's a very slow journey. And there are days when it is so hard. I think I always believe, it was interesting, the very first thing the neurosurgeon said to me is, your life will never be the same again. And I can remember literally clenching my fists, putting them down by my side and saying, yes, it will. And that was a really good thing, because whenever they said to me things like, no one has ever walked after this type of tumour, you are not going to walk, I'd be like, okay, I hear what you're saying, but let's just see, shall we? Because there's been so few people. Who knows? Maybe I can. And I actually took my marathon trainers in with me and I took a photograph of me running a marathon and I pinned them up on my bed because medically I was really, really interesting and I was inundated with, you know, neurosurgeons and medical students, everyone wanting to have a look, which is absolutely fine. Completely get that. But I wanted all of them to remember I was still a person and I didn't want to lose my identity rather than just being this, you know, very interesting medical oddity. I think in the early days for me, it was this, my life will be the same. Yes, it will. But interestingly, over time, that strength and determination also worked against me because I think my life isn't the same. It can't be. You can't go through a diagnosis like that and come out the other side being absolutely fine. It's just as in life going back to how it was, you know, running 2 businesses, running marathons and things like that. But what I failed to recognise that actually it might be different, but actually it's really good. And that's something that's sort of really just only in the last 2 to 3 years has made me go, do you know what? It might not be the same because, in fact, my first husband left me because the 9 years that I was in a wheelchair, he didn't want a wife in a wheelchair, so he left. So already my life had changed dramatically. I was divorced. I was actually kicked out of the family house. I had no money. The children, as I say, were 6 and 9. And it was, well, I won't swear on radio, but it wasn't pleasant. It wasn't easy. And that attitude was really good in the early days. But later on, I've realised in the last few years, I've spent so much time trying to battle to get back to what I had, but actually you don't need to. And life is really good now. And I think that's important to recognise. I spent about 9 years in a wheelchair and the doctors then at that point said to me, there was just absolutely nothing more they could do for me. And again, I remember thinking, no, you can't be right. That's not true. I'm not going to stay like that. So I started looking around because I mean, I was on 72 tablets of OxyContin and gabapentin a day just to stand up because the pain was wild. And they were just saying to me, that's it. You know, nothing's going to change. You're going to be like this for the rest of your life. And I was like, I can't imagine it. So I thought, right, it's time to try something else. And so I started looking at what I eat and cutting out. You know, we all know that, you know, having lots of sugar isn't good for us, having lots of alcohol and things like that. And I wasn't saying I was drinking lots and eating lots, but there were times when I would just pour out a gin, particularly get the kids to bed, you know, shattered, or have a bag of crisps. And I thought, no, this has all got to stop. So changed my diet and started seeing some differences in my body and feeling that I was getting, you know, more back, more energy. So then I started looking at my cleaning products and I also looked at my skincare and yeah, amazing. So I think that detoxing, which did take a long while, was definitely part of my recovery.
5: You mentioned that you had 2 young children to look after. Mm-hmm. And I imagine that must have provided you with tremendous motivation to recover and to keep going. But is there anything else that motivated you? And what did you do to tap into or harness whatever it takes inside of us to keep moving forward? And what did you do if and when you felt like giving up?
6: Yeah, you're right. It was the children. It was all about the children. Right from the beginning, I can remember saying, it almost doesn't matter what happens to me. What matters is getting them through it. My mum and dad were an amazing support as well. And we would have these conversations about the children a lot. And they were my motivation. I wanted to be well enough, perhaps that I could drive again and actually go and pick them up from school, or just go and, you know, take them to the bakery and buy a cake after school, which is something we do every so often in town. You know, I just wanted those little day-to-day nuggets back. And I think, to be honest with you, they were the biggest motivator. But I also wanted my life back. You know, I love being a mum. It's really important to me. But I also recognised that I needed something for my head, for my brain. I needed to be occupied and I had to have a focus. So that might be, in the past, I've done a lot of fundraising for charity, both professionally and personally. So I did get involved in some fundraising and I would do things like that just to keep me going. And on the bad days, you know, I had to sleep most afternoons because I hadn't got the energy. So getting the children up and getting them off to school was hard work. Then sort of unloading the dishwasher, making sure I'd got the tea planned, so when they came back, there would be something. And then I would hope there would be a couple of hours of energy for me during the day. And I just had to balance it out. So I'd make sure I'd have a sleep, but then I'd make time, you know, perhaps a friend would come to see me, or it's the little things actually. And I think that was the thing actually, it's the little things that kept me going. And on the days when I really couldn't do it, sometimes you can't fight it. I had a journal, which one of my consultants had suggested to me. And they said, try and write three things down every day that you're thankful for. And some days it was really hard to find just three things to be thankful for. And that's really sad. But if I could find those three things, and it might be as simple, you know, I woke up, I managed to get the children to school okay, they've gone off happy. And perhaps I've had a good sleep for a couple of hours, but I've woken up with a little energy. I don't know. It was just literally little things every day that would keep me going. And I couldn't almost focus on the big picture. It was too much. It was, you know, it could go either way. I might have got to walk again, but I might not. So for me, it was just every day. And then when you did those little things, I can remember the first time I actually managed to, this is going to sound really silly, I've cooked some pasta for the kids in a saucepan, but lifting a full saucepan was really hard to then drain the pasta and serve it. So, you know, one of the kids would do it. And one day, without thinking, I picked up the pan, moved it over to the sink, drained it and served it. And then I just stood there and I just burst into tears. I was like, oh, my goodness, I have just drained a full pan of pasta. Amazing. And you have to celebrate that. It really is as simple as that. And so anyone who's healthy listening to this will think, what? But actually, anyone who's, because whatever health situation, will understand, actually, that's a pretty big deal.
5: Do you think resilience can be taught? And if so, can you give us a few pointers on how to increase it? So clearly this thing about like a gratitude journal, celebrating the little triumphs and so on. But is there anything else you want to tell us? And I saw in particular on your website, you mentioned breakdown before breakthrough. I was really interested in that.
6: Can resilience be taught? That's interesting. I think, excuse my dog, you can hear I'm working from home. I've always worked from home. So that's the lovely Hector, who's very much part of family life. And actually, you know what? Hector was really important to me because one of my goals would always be trying to get out to walk with him for, you know, a little while every day, even if it was only just 10 minutes. Can resilience be taught? I think you can do a lot. And I think you can look to other people's stories and get inspiration from them and then weave it into yours. Simple things. You could put a post-it note on your mirror every morning when you clean your teeth that just said, I'm okay, I am, or yes, I can. So I think there's things you can introduce into your life that will help you build resilience. And I think this gratitude journal is definitely part of it because it helps you acknowledge what's happening that is good. And that will also build your resilience because you can look back on it and think, well, do you know what? I did that and I did that. And okay, this week might not be so good, but on the big picture stuff, I am building resilience. I am building my own mental strength. And I think resilience is mindset. And we just have to recognize that we need more of it in our lives and put strategies in place to help us. And I think sometimes you do have to get absolutely, you know, to rock bottom, to the point where actually, you know, seriously, could this get any worse? And then from that, you can build up. So I can remember, you know, just, you know, the kids had gone to school, you know, obviously my husband had left me. There was literally, how on earth am I going to put food on the table this week? And I don't know, you just think, okay, this is it now. This is the bottom. This can only get better now. And that breakdown, it's just almost recognizing, okay, that's it. What more can you throw at me? What more can happen? And just then still like, okay, right. So what am I needing to do to get through today? How are we going to do this? and literally just building it day by day. There's no magic wand that's going to just magically overnight, you're going to wake up and there's going to be money in your bank account. You're going to have loads of energy and health and problems are sorted. You just almost have to break it down each one and think, okay, right, let's just get through today. Let's do this and let's celebrate the fact that we have got through today. And you know what? We're still here. It's okay. And I think whether you're rehabbing from your health, whether you're trying to build energy, whatever it is in life that you're wanting to do, just acknowledge that. And the fact that you've put that coat on today and you've worn your armor, or you've, you know, got your happy smile on, whatever it is for you that works, you know, and then when you go to bed, you can look in that mirror and think, yeah, today we got through. Okay, it wasn't what I wanted. It wasn't brilliant. It wasn't in all its glory. Everything wasn't perfect, because life isn't. But you know what? I'm still standing and today's okay.
5: That question you said, that's a question I learned never to ask in life. What else can go wrong? That is, I swear I never asked that question, because I promise you, you ask that question, life provides the answer. Oh, you think things can't get worse? Here is another thing. So, but a key factor in success must be self-belief. Now, you mentioned the support of your parents earlier, but where do you suppose you got your self-belief from? And what can we do to begin to build some if we lack this trait? Particularly, okay, so you had supportive parents. Sometimes people don't have supportive parents. What do you think you can do to increase or foster self-belief?
6: That's interesting. I think, again, it comes back to actually taking time to acknowledge what is good in your life and what you have done well. And that might have been when you look back at school and you were good at making friends, or it might be, you know what, I make a really good sourdough loaf, or that self-belief. I think you just need to look at yourself and not, we are our harshest critics, aren't we? We are so hard on ourselves. And just looking at what you have achieved and know that you can, because if you can do X, then perhaps you could do X plus Y. And if you can do X plus Y, then you can do X plus Y and Z. And just having that sense of self-belief and looking at yourself and thinking, okay, you know, I might not be 6 foot and size 8 and absolutely glorious top model, but actually, do you know what? I don't want to be a top catwalk model anyway. But actually, what I am is a really good friend, or what I am is X, Y, Z, or actually, I'm really good at this. And just knowing that and being true to yourself and not being so harsh on yourself and just reframing what's going on in your life. Maybe you were very good at a particular aspect of your job. Maybe you're very good at doing a particular sport. I'm not talking about being, you know, an Olympian and amazing world class, but, you know, maybe you're a good club runner. You know, I'm thinking back to my running days, and I was never the first over the line. In fact, I did the marathon in 5.5 hours, which is quite slow by most people's standards. But you know what? Who cares? I did the marathon. I showed commitment. I think that actually, I can remember when I crossed the finishing line at the London Marathon. I ran it with my brother, actually, which was lovely. And I can remember turning to him, crying and saying, do you know what? I can do anything now. And I think that emotion from that day, which was only in the April, as I was diagnosed with a tumour in the September, I can remember thinking, well, I could run a marathon. I can run a marathon. I can deal with this. And just believing that if I could train and teach my body to run 26 miles, I could teach my body to work again. And I think those are the things, just finding that nugget inside you, that thing to hold on, and sometimes having a physical memory of it. So for me, it was a photograph and having the trainers with me. They were my physical prompts. So it might be you put a screenshot on your phone. You could even set an alarm literally for 8 o'clock every morning or 9 o'clock, whenever you have your low moment, perhaps the kids have gone to school or you're into work or you're beginning to doubt yourself. If you had a picture, an alarm saying, yes, you can, or I have a screensaver of me running the marathon, and just, you know what, I did that. And if I did that, I can do this. I think it's very easy to be so hard on ourselves, and we need to make sure we focus and put visual prompts around us to just, you know, remind our brain all the time that, you know, you're all right, you are, you can do this. Just believe it.
5: Well, I think it's remarkable. It's really something to tap into that self-belief when you have, if you say you have all the top surgeons in the world and consultants or whatever, you know, these people, they study for a million years and they have the whole alphabet after their names, and, you know, they are the authority on everything. And they are telling you, you know, based on their extensive knowledge and expertise and all of this, that you won't walk again. But you can dig deep down somewhere in yourself and say, well, thank you, Mr. and Mrs. Credentials. But, you know, McKellivo knows McKellivo best. I think, listen, whatever it is you had inside of you to be able to make that switch, let me tell you, you better find a way to bottle it and sell it because, you know, you know, because I think that is what we all struggle with. You know, I think yours was, you know, a really extreme example of it. But even in trite things, you know, all of us, somehow we just can't tap into whatever we need to tell ourselves, to be able to convince ourselves, to counter a negative narrative that, you know, or a narrative that doesn't serve us. It's really interesting. But we have to crack on. Tell us about the skills and training you embarked upon to be successful in business, if any.
6: When I finished school, I did A-levels. I didn't want to go to university. I was like, no thanks, done that. I wanted to go and earn some money. So my mum said to me at the time, well, what do you want to do? And I was like, don't have a clue. So she said, well, go and train to be a secretary, because it doesn't matter what you do in life. That will be always be very useful. And I was like, oh, that's boring. I don't want to do that. But in fact, she was right. So I did. I spent a year doing secretarial training. And then I just applied for jobs that interested me. And each job I had, although they were in lots of different industries, I just learned different skills in each of them. And you don't realize till you reflect back now at the grand age of 54. So my first job was actually working for a removal company. And they actually started doing removals for the royal family. So we helped move the wedding presents for Prince Charles and Lady Di from Buckingham Palace to Highgrove. And then I helped them set up the Marks and Spencer's furniture delivery account. And I learned so much about organising and working as part of a team there. And then I think those skills were just so interesting. And then I decided I'd really like to get a job with a bit of travel, because, you know, that sounded quite glamorous. So I actually got a job working, helping organising marketing for a software company. And it was events and conferences. So my organisational skills that I'd learned in the removal company then took me through into the computer software company. And I think it's really knowing that the skill set you have is actually very applicable in lots of different sectors. So I learned, I mean, I've always been fairly organised. I do love a list, I have to say. But I learned a lot about being organised and planning through those two very different roles in different industries. And I traveled the world, which was amazing. And I learned a lot about how to interact with people, how to get people to do what you want them to do. I mean, if you're in New York and you're trying to get trade stands built with all those union laws, I can believe me, you learn how much a smile and being nice to people can make such a difference to jump you up the queue. And I had a really interesting career. But each thing I did, although it was very different, because from there, I actually went to work at the Children's Hospice in Cambridge as their fundraiser. But each time I did a different job, I learned so much on that job that when I actually then decided to become my own boss, I realized I'd got the skill set there, but underpinning it all, I'd got my own admin skills. So I don't need to employ a secretary or a VA. Or if I do, and I choose to, because I don't want to do something myself, I know how to brief them because I know what I want from them. And so I have this big picture of what I wanted to achieve for my businesses. I mentioned that I had a baby shop and a daycare nursery, but I knew what I wanted to achieve, and I knew through working as part of a team. And I think teamwork is a really important skill that everyone needs to have, because everyone, even if you work self-employed, you need to bring people into your team at different points. So I knew how to share an idea or a vision and bring people on and ensure they're part of it, really. I think those are the skills that I have. I haven't done a lot of formal training courses. I'm very entrepreneurial, and I'm just trying to think. I don't think I've done any formal training at all ever in terms of going on ongoing professional development type courses. I'm pretty self-taught. And when I look at making a decision in business about something I want to do, I really trust my own gut instinct. Will this work or won't it? Is this a good idea? Is this something that will make me happy? I do think you have to enjoy work. That's my first rule. Does it make me excited? Would I like to do it? Is it something that interests me? And then let's see if we can go from there.
5: In the beginning, you told us that you changed your lifestyle and with regard to the products you use, you did a sort of a detox. And I think this is where your current business started. Let's now talk about the Tropic skincare range and your business, this business that you do.
6: I was talking about the fact that I started detoxing. So I detoxed my food and I started reading the labels. And I think that's so important. Read the label, find out what's in the ingredients. And I started cooking a lot more from scratch, which has been really good. And then I looked at my household products and cleaning products particularly, and started looking at what was actually in them. You know, when you go to clean a worktop or an oven and that chemical smell, and then you've got to look at why and think what's going on. And everything you are putting in your house is having an effect on you, just in the same way everything you're putting in your tummy is having an effect. And then for me, the third step of my detox journey was actually looking at what I was putting on my skin, because my skin, you know, it's your largest organ in your body. And even if you just make like one change and go away from a supermarket brand or a high street brand deodorants, you should check out what's in them. Honestly, it's quite scary. And move over to more of a natural deodorant, which you're putting under your arms near your lymph glands and everything else. It can make a real difference. So for me, that's when I started thinking about it, and I started hunting around looking for natural products. And particularly, I wanted something that was freshly made. And I discovered Tropic. At the time, the company was only sort of 3 years old. And I was just blown away by the products, because having been so ill and having had 14 hours of surgery, I actually had 6 weeks of radiotherapy as well. I'd got so much pain and I was taking so much medication and my skin was grey, absolutely grey. And I started using Tropic, and I just bought a deodorant and a cleanser. And literally, the difference in my skin was quite staggering. And friends, and I know a lot of people having daycare nurseries, and people would be saying to me, wow, you're looking really well. What are you doing? And just like women particularly, we like telling our friends about something good, like maybe a nice restaurant that's opened or a coffee shop. I just started telling people about Tropic. And I thought, well, if I'm telling them, I might as well be selling it. And so I joined the company, and I sort of joined thinking, well, I'll get a bit of discount on my products, which will be very nice. Thank you very much. And if a few of my friends love it as much as I do, well, I'll earn a little bit of commission on that. And that'll be lovely. And actually, what happened, because everybody loves Tropic, I mean, honestly, once you put it on your skin, it just smells absolutely gorgeous and it works. And I've ended up in the last four and a half years growing the most amazing business with these beautiful products. So it's been a big surprise, because it wasn't a plan, but it's been an absolute joy. And it's enabled me to use my business skills, but also to introduce and to educate people about detoxing. And that's what I do. I educate people about what they put on their skin.
5: You joined when they had just started up, but now it's quite big. It's gone global. And tell us a bit about their green credentials and charitable work.
6: Sure. So Tropic's actually 9 years old now. And the founder is a lady called Susie Marr, who was actually on BBC TV's Apprentice. And she got all the way through to the final. She was only 21. But Lord Sugar, although he fired her in the final, he did actually really like the products. And so he invested in the company and wrote Susie a check out for £200,000. And fast forward 9 years, he is still a 50-50 owner in the business and very much part of it all. But Susie very much wanted to create a business around empowering others. So we're not just a skincare brand. We are so much more. And people are really starting to hear about us now, which is absolutely fabulous. So our mission statement is to create a greener, healthier, more empowered world. And we do that in lots of ways. Obviously, not putting toxins and nasties in our products is definitely the first thing. But in addition, what we do is simple things like a percentage of our profit we put back all the time to create that greener, healthier world. So we're not just making sure we source, you know, the very best ingredients that are organic and sustainable. We also make sure that for every £50, for instance, you spend with the company, it actually pays for a child's day's education in Myanmar, Nepal and Cambodia. So places that are really far flung. And we've actually, this last year alone, done 3 million days of education for children across the world within our partnership with United World Schools, which is incredibly special. But we do lots more than that. So recently we had a product launch, and as part of the product launch, we had a raffle. And that raffle is going to be helping us to plant 5,000 trees in a forest in Hampshire. So we do lots of things close to home. We support lots of local charities, but also we do things further abroad as well. So we have the most beautiful orphanage in South Africa. I've been lucky enough to actually visit it. And we work a lot there with young girls who are AIDS orphans, essentially. And they would normally just get kicked out. They're not wanted, or they've lost their parents. And we support them, helping them. We've bought them a van. We've built buildings for them. We pay for their running costs. We have a very close bond with them all. And we're a force for good. And that's across the country and across the world globally now. And that's so important.
5: So briefly tell us the model. It's basically like Avon and these other network marketing kind of models, isn't it? Basically, just explain the model for anyone who doesn't know.
6: Absolutely. So if anybody's listening today and think, oh, that sounds lovely, I'd love to have my own skincare business. then I'd love to have a chat with them. It is a social selling business. We work on sort of referring to our friends, referral. And I've got a team of over sort of 700 ladies now. I've got a couple of gentlemen too. And just as you said, like Avon, I think that's a very good way because everyone understands Avon. You can join the business and you get lots of business mentoring and support from me, you know, and from head office. There's lots of materials available to support you. So you join, you get a kit to start you, and then it's your business. So there's never any pressure. So, you know, if I was having a bad day and I was very tired, it didn't matter. It's my business doing it my way. There's no sales targets or anything like that. But you do get lots of support, and that can be a very good way to start a business, to feel that you've got someone on hand who can help you, who's actually done it themselves. They understand the pitfalls and can help you fast track and get going quicker.
5: So usually in these kinds of network marketing business models, people are called different things like ambassadors and so on. But I like how you all call yourselves glambassadors. I just had to chuckle at that. It was just so funny. As we draw to a close, linking back to your personal story, just in one line, what advice would you give to someone who had their world upended and they didn't know which way to go? Like if they happen to be hearing you right now, what would you say?
6: The one thing someone said to me once when I was really battling to walk again is that goals can be written in stone, but the timescale can be written in sand. So don't beat yourself up if things aren't going as quick as you want them to be. Know where you want to get. Know that it will be okay, but don't beat yourself up about the timescale that it's taking.
5: And before we close, is there anything else you'd like to share?
6: Well, obviously, if anyone would like to get in touch with me, it'd be great to hear from you. And my website is Michaela Vaughg. So that's Michael with an A on the end, M-I-C-H-A-E-L-A. And then my last name is V-A-U-X. So michaelavaughg.co.uk, or just get in touch with me by email, which is michaela@michaelavaughg.co.uk.
5: Michaela Vaughg, thanks so much for sharing your story with us here on The Workplace.
6: Thanks, it's been lovely to chat to you.
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9: 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Flipping marvellous. How you doing? I'm Nick Hennigan, and it's time for another slice of Literary London. Yes, where we look at things literary and London. Now, if you were with us last time, you know we were talking to the Irish poet Cahal about W.B. Yeats. Well, guess what? It's William Butler Yeats' birthday. Well, it was on the 13th of June, 1865. He passed away in January 1939. But he's got a very strong connection with Bedford Park, which is an area of West London, which we were talking about with Cahal last time. Chiswick in W4. And I found this, he's got one or two great quotes. "Education is not the filling of a pail," he said, "but the lighting of a fire." What's the other one? Of course, I might even play it at the end. "When you are old and grey and full of sleep and nodding by the fire, take down this book and slowly read and dream of the soft look your eyes had once and of their shadows deep." And this other quote I like from W.B. Yeats, "Think like a wise man, but communicate in the language of the people." And a bit of a treat for you now, because I've come across this. It's an interesting recording of Ulic O'Connor, who was an Irish writer and a critic, in conversation. And this was recorded in front of a live audience in Dublin's Mill Theatre. So I'll play it for you now, talking about W.B. Yeats.
10: And this week we'll be discussing the life and works of the nation's, if not the world's, greatest poet in the English language, W.B. Yeats. William Butler Yeats was born in Sandymount on the 13th of June in 1865, the son of a well-known painter, John Butler Yeats, and he grew up for the most part in Dublin's Harold's Cross and spent holidays in Sligo, his adopted county. Yeats grew up in a Protestant ascendancy family, a society that was, at the time, undergoing an identity crisis. While his family were broadly supportive of the changes Ireland was experiencing, the national revival of the late 19th century directly disadvantaged his heritage, but informed his outlook for the remainder of his life. Yeats's childhood through to adulthood was shadowed by the marginalisation of the Protestant ascendancy. These changes had a profound effect on his poetry and writing, and in particular, his subsequent explorations of Irish identity. For a short period, the Yeats family moved to London to allow his father progress his career as an artist. When the family returned to Dublin, W.B. Yeats resumed his education in the high school. Ulrich, what sort of a student was Yeats?
11: Well, he wasn't a student at all in the high school in the sense that he didn't do any work for things he didn't like. But he was a way ahead in... His father was a very famous artist. Not then. But there's a sort of theory around now that Yeats's father, John Butler Yeats, was the best portrait painter of the 20th century. When he went to America in 1910, at the age of 65, all the American painters of the time, like Sloan and Hopper, they used him as a sort of godfather. So that's the sort of family that he came from on his father's side. And then basically on his mother's side, they were merchants. That would be an insult in those days, but today it's so when everybody is. Elizabeth Pollexfen was her name. We've got to pronounce that word very carefully. Pollux. P-O-L-L, in case you think it's something else. But Elizabeth Pollexfen was the daughter of a Sligo merchant. He owned a whole fleet of ships that used to go back and forward between Liverpool. So the Willie always had a free ride, so to speak, when he wanted to go to England. But it's that mixture in the Yeats family, gentry and commerce, that produced this perfect man with his vision. And at the same time, he had the organization, the perception, to be able to say, I can read, and this is my most desired ability, I can read a balance sheet at a glance. So there was the businessman there, and there was the poet. That's what kept the
10: Abbey. His mother's family were essentially millers and in shipping, millers, as you say, so they weren't Protestant ascendancy. Mistaken identity by some people in relation to the kind of family that he came from. But the other side of the family, his side of the family, was very much Protestant ascendancy.
11: Yes, and not too rich either. But you see, at about that time in Ireland, something took place, or was taking place, right through. It was just like in Europe, in Italy and in England and in France, they'd all had three different renaissances, if I may use the word in the plural. But in fact, the last one, Ireland never had a renaissance. And just at the end of the 19th century, when the two breeds, the Anglo-Irish and the Gaelic-Irish, were coming together in one, this new Irishman was born. The 20th century Irishman, who was neither Anglo-Irish or Gaelic, but the new one. And as all moments of conception have excitement about them, so too, the Ireland was on fire. That's the Ireland of Joyce, Yeats, Shaw, Oscar Wilde, Sean O'Casey.

0: sociological and genealogical things that were happening at the time. I mean, you could say that Swift was the beginning of it, and then the final peak of it were these men. And in Yeats's poems, the most important thing, why I think they're so amazing, and he's the best poet of the 20th century, as Roger say, and maybe the best since Shakespeare, but why they have this magic thing is because the Celtic idea, the Gaelic idea of poetry was that it wasn't singy-songy, but it had rhythm. But that rhythm was the sort of rhythm that Jelly Roll Morton had, offbeat. That is what Yeats really brought into his poetry.
1: We'll be coming on to that again in a few minutes, but one thing I want to just bring you back to is that, in fact, curiously enough and fittingly enough, given where we are, he had connections with the village of Dundrum, hadn't he?
0: Yes, his two sisters, Lily and Lolly. Joyce refers to them in Ulysses as the weird sisters of Dundrum. But they founded the Coola Press here, which was one of the great printing presses of the 20th century, and they founded the Dunemer Guild, where they made rugs and artifacts also famous throughout the world. So the third thing is his cousin, Canon Gibbon, was head of the Protestant Church here, and his son, I spoke at his funeral, Monk Gibbon, was also a relative of Yeats and always pestering him. He wanted to get his poems into the Oxford Book of Modern Verse. And of course, he thought the best way to do it was through Lily and Lolly, the two sisters. But it's not the way to do it with the brother, to get the sisters to tell him. So poor old Bill Gibbon lost out. But that's the sort of background in Dundrum. Mm. But I was going to tell you about that way of breaking down language in a very simple way that runs through all his work. It's offbeat. It's counterpoint. And there's a little simple poem that he wrote at the beginning that has this in it. There's nothing in the poem really in the words, but it's magic in the way that it's done, but it doesn't get into what you might call jingle jangle. Had I the heaven's embroidered cloth, inwrought of golden and silver light, the blue, the dim, and the dark cloth of the night, the light and the half light, I would spread these under your feet. But I, being poor, have only my dreams. I have spread my dreams under your feet. Tread softly because you tread on my dreams. Simple, but magic, because it doesn't go into jingle jangle. And that runs, if you want to understand how great Yeats was, one has always got to remember that he's playing on the counterpoint. By the way, he was tone deaf. When the national anthem was played here, he used to have to watch people taking off their hats because he couldn't recognize it.
1: As I said in the intro, he was reading The Changing Fortunes of Ireland, and obviously the advent of that renewed nationalism to which we were referring, that had a profound effect on him. And what you refer to there in particular is the sort of merging of Anglo-Irish language with the re-emergence of the Gaelic-Irish language. So can you elaborate a bit more on that, in particular the fact that he was influenced by Gaelic, even though he didn't speak it himself?
0: Well, that's a really good point, because how the hell could he be if he didn't speak? But there was this marvellous man around, Douglas Hyde, who founded the Gaelic League. He was the son of a parson from Meath. He had 8 degrees from Trinity, a genius. But he also was mesmerized by the Irish language. And where he lived in Roscommon as a young boy, he went round with his pen writing down the poems from old ladies in subterranean huts. He would take down a majestic poem that had come down from the 16th century on the ears of the people. That is where Yeats got it. Now, you may say he hadn't Irish, but you see, Hyde had translated his poems by a sort of miracle into English so that they carried this Irish counterpoint. I mean, he had a song, A Woman as Shapely as the Swan, that was a famous one. For thee I shall not die, woman high of name or fame. Foolish men thou mayest slay, I and they are not the same. All that internal rhyme, all that half-beat, Yeats heard it through Hyde. And because Yeats was a genius, he created a new literature out of that.
1: Indeed, and I mean, in many ways it's resonant there of Singh and his obsession with language as well, with the rhythm of Celtic Irish language,
0: Absolutely, the only thing that Singh actually did know Irish, but...
1: He did speak it, unlike W.B. You touched there on the Irish Renaissance and the whole development of Anglo-Irish literature, and indeed the fusions of Anglo-Irish writers with people like Sean O'Casey as well coming together. Now, it had a profound effect on the country here, on Ireland, But what kind of a ripple did it send out from this island to the rest of the world?
0: Well, it sent out a ripple that you had something like took place in Italy in the 14th century, like England in the 16th century with Shakespeare and Johnson, like Germany in the 18th century with

0: Goethe and Schiller, and like France of the 18th century with Racine and Molière. That sort of thing. It was like a, you know, the storm. That,
1: the tsunami is the thing.
0: It's like a tsunami of the imagination that hits a country.
1: Yeah.
0: Only it hits it in a lovely way and makes it into something marvelous for a while. What it becomes after, of course, we're beginning to see today.
1: The embroidered cloth.
0: Yes.
1: That was written for Maud Gonne, was it not? Or am I wrong in that?
0: No, it wasn't basically because he didn't know her at the time. He's bewitched when he did see her, but that was a bit later. And she was the most beautiful woman in Europe, according to the London Times. She's also a great Irish patriot. She was a member of the Dublin Castle crowd. I actually met her in the 40s. So she was a great grand dame of the Irish Renaissance and the most beautiful and striking woman that any revolution ever had. Yeats fell, of course, head over heels for her. But she wouldn't marry him. And he said, "You're making me unhappy, Maud." And she said, "No, I'm not. Because out of your unhappiness, you get your poetry. That makes you happy." Which is a good female way of getting around it.
1: Oh, well, indeed, yeah, yeah.
0: Well, when I met her, she was very old. She was about 85. I met her through Sean McBride, very near here at Roebuck House. Sean McBride was the minister in one of the governments and was a friend of mine through the bar, and that was her son, and I met her through him, and she was sitting in bed. She had lines about her face like the canals of Mars running through, but those great burning eyes, they were like coals at the end of a shaft burning out. And I remember I went there with Michael McLeamore, actually, to see her. He was just going to do his famous play in Oscar Wilde. "Oh, Oscar Wilde, I remember him very well indeed at the Castle Balls. I came there one day and he said, 'Miss Gonne, I like your dress because it's green. And green is for Ireland.'" And when she said Ireland, she looked up here, you see. "And the English put him in jail. And they," she pointed down below where the English were, "and they had no right to do it because he was Irish." And after that, we took our leave. That was how she was in her old age. When she was in her young age, she struck Europe, literally. Yeah. I mean, she edited her magazine for Paris, and she broke, of course, Yeats's heart.
1: He actually proposed three times to her,
0: yes,
1: didn't he?
0: Yeah, yes.
1: Although the last time, there seems to be some doubt as to whether he was really serious about his proposal or not.
0: The last time, of course, was much later.
1: Much later,
0: on.
1: Yeah.
0: Yes. But one of the poems he wrote to her was called "The Rose of the World."
1: Mm.
0: And here it is, and I'll follow it up with the terrible five lines of rejection. "For the rose of the world is who dreams that beauty passes like a dream. For those red lips with all their mournful pride, Troy passed in one high funeral gleam and Ushna's children died. Bow down, archangel, in your dim abode, before you were are any hearts to keep. Weary and proud, you lingered by his side. He made the world to be a grassy road under your wandering feet." Then when he was finished, when he knew it was all over, he said, and so many men should remember this, and young fellows too, "Never give all the heart for love will scarcely seem worth thinking of if it seems certain, for passionate women never know that it fades out from kiss to kiss. He that wrote this knows the cost, for he gave all his love and lost." That's what she did to him.
1: Of course, we have discussed, and there's no proof one way or the other as to whether it was totally unrequited love in the true sense, because there are various accounts of consummation later in life in Paris. However, maybe that'll be for another day to discuss that. Now, here, the struggle for political independence was hotting up. A movement, too, that Yeats actually supported quite actively. I don't mean that he took up either a pike or a gun. But what specifically were his affiliations?
0: Well, he was in the Irish Republican Brotherhood, which was above the IRA at that time. It was a secret organization, really, of armed men. And he was in that from the early 1900s. He was an Irish nationalist of an extreme kind. He didn't actually take the gun himself, but he certainly supported them. And after 1916, the people who were out, whom he thought had been changed utterly, a terrible beauty is born. Pierce, in that poem. That was called Easter 1916, and he wrote that 3 weeks after the Rising. He called Pierce, he said, that man had kept a school and rode our winged horse. Then McDonough, his helper and friend, was coming into his own. He might have won fame in the end, so daring and sweet he seemed. And then there was one who married Maud Gonne, John McBride. And Yeats said, I had thought him a drunken, vain, glorious lout, but he too has changed in the casual comedy. A terrible beauty is born, because McBride was executed. He wasn't one of the leaders, but he'd been already out in the Boer War fighting against the British, so the second time they said, we better pop him off. So he finished up. But then at the end of that poem, which is one of the great poems in the language, he says, was it an excess of love that tortured them till they died? I write it out in a verse, McDonough and McBride and Connolly and Pierce, now and in time to be, wherever green is worn or changed utterly, a terrible beauty is born. And it's a strange prophetic thing there to be able to see that one way or another, whether it was a beauty or not, he knew something had changed that could never be changed back. And he kept at it. He went over to Oxford in 1920, and I know the president of the union there, he was J.R. Collis, Bob Collis's brother, the famous surgeon. He told me that Yeats gave them a lashing over the black and tans of the Oxford Union that nearly set the college on fire. I mean, that was the sort of guy he was. I mean, famous and all, poet and all, relying on the English language and the English people for his living, he still did it. And he was rewarded in a way, because in 1922, he was nominated to the Irish Senate. In those days, there were 30 seats to be nominated, and some of them had to go to the Protestant ascendancy. And Yeats, well, not for that, but the fact that he'd been a great Irishman, was nominated for the Senate. And of course, he was terrific there. He, all our beautiful designs and the coins that we had up to recently before the later day mix destroyed them, and I mean, not M-I-X, M-I-C-K-S, the stamps, all those things were preceded by beautiful things that Yeats had succeeded in his capacity as a senator.
1: One of the things there on his joining the Shannon, the first Shannon, was in fact largely down to his friend Oliver St. John Gogarty, who, of course, you wrote the first biography of. And indeed, in his edition of the Oxford Book of Verse, he included 17 of Oliver St. John Gogarty's poems. And this was kind of payoff time from Gogarty, wasn't it?
0: Well, of course, Irishmen, don't forget their friends. And T.S. Eliot only had four. He was a bit narked. But he loved Gogarty because he was a special type of Irishman. He said he liked horsemen, and that was what Gogarty... He stood for that side of Ireland that Yeats admired, and he was a good poetry. I mean, there are Gogarty poems in the Oxford Book of Verse for all time. Of course, Gogarty is always making jokes of Yeats, and perhaps because he got him the job or helped him to get it, it didn't matter, but Yeats was getting rather grand in the Senate, and he used to walk the streets with his head up in the air. And Gogarty said, Yeats is getting so aristocratic, he's evicting imaginary tenants. But Yeats didn't mind it, of course, because he knew it was all part of
1: it. It was all part of fun and good nature,
0: And a pair of them were. Another day, he came into Yeats and had to announce to him something very bad, that he might be his death sentence. He didn't want to show him the report from the doctor. The doctor didn't want to show Yeats the report. And no, give it to me, Gogarty, it is my description, it has belonged to me. And he took it, and he read it out. The patient has a severe tendency to arteriosclerosis. And Yeats said, arteriosclerosis. Gogarty, I'd rather have that disease than be Lord of Lower Egypt. And the point was, he had taken the eye out of death by turning the word into a poem all on its own.
1: Now, just going back to the Senate, in particular, his political expression in that forum, and there's one speech in particular in relation to divorce, which would have been as apt 5 or 6 years ago as it was at the time.
0: Well, it was fantastic. I mean, Yeats was a wonderful senator, not just getting our coins designed and our judges' robes designed. He just stood up and he lashed them. Divorce was about to be banned in Ireland under our new state with all our republican freedoms. We were prepared to prevent people from divorcing. And Yeats stood up and he strode up and down, and somebody who was on the other side said he was magnificent. He lashed us all. And he said, The people, this is the Protestant people of Ireland, the people against whom you have done this thing are no petty people. We are one of the great stocks of Europe. We are the people of Burke, Edmund Burke. We are the people of Swift. We are the people of Sing. We are the people of Emmet and Wolfe Tone. We have made most of the language of modern Europe, and you will regret it, he said. And left the place absolutely shattered. But that was the courage that he had. So of course, there were great difficulties at that time in living in Ireland. Gogarty got kidnapped, for instance, in the Civil War by the anti-treaty people. And he and Yeats then had a famous ceremony afterwards as a result of this, typical piece of what you might call Dublin clubmanship. The anti-treaty people decided to kidnap Gogarty and hold him as a hostage, but he dived into the river out of their hands, and up to his neck in the boiling tide, he said he would present two swans to the Liffey if he survived. And he did, and he presented them, and guess who made the ceremony for him? Yeats, chanting away at the top of his voice. And he couldn't get the swans out of the box, which is a... So Gogarty gave the box a good root. Yeats was saying, Gogarty, what might happen if a vow was to be unfulfilled? There might be godlike response. And Gogarty gave it a boot with his left foot, and they flew up the river like a pair of torpedoes. And that's how the swans were launched. And Dubliners always say today that the swans on the Liffey were Dr. Gogarty's swans, descendants.
1: Hard one to stand over there, I would have thought.
0: Yes, I think so.
1: As to whether there was ever a swan in this country prior to that. Yeah. But on the other hand, it was one of the things...
0: On the Liffey, though,
1: it was simply for the fact that he said, as he was being swept downstream in the tide, as you
0: he
1: expressed it...
0: He was fulfilling a vow.
1: That if Anna Livia let him go, he would present him with swans, which was quite extraordinary that he was able to recount it or even think of it, because the Liffey in February or January, when that was, 1923, must have been pretty cold.
0: Yes, a very strong swimmer, though.
1: Yeah. Now, we touched upon his love of Maud Gonne, who, as we said, rejected his proposal of marriage three times, but she too was politically active.
0: Oh, well, she was arrested in 1916, and she was arrested in 1922, and she and Madame Markovitch, there was a lot of madams was what they called in those days, and they used to call Maud Gonne Madame Gone Mad, and they had names for the whole lot of them. But she decided, though, in 1916, she was living now in France, editing newspapers, helping Ireland, quite a big figure in France. Yeats, as soon as Major McBride... That was her husband, whom she'd married, had been executed in the Rising. Willie saw his chance. He scudded over to France as quick as he could to propose to Maud Gonne to fill the gap. But no go, she wouldn't have him. So the next day, Willie went out on the beach and he proposed to her daughter, Isolde.
1: Isolde, yeah.
0: No good there either. The person that really made W.B. Yeats was Lady Gregory, a great, great Irish woman, a great writer, by the way, not just a great organiser. She and Yeats organised the Abbey, but she was a wonderful writer, wonderful poet, wonderful translator, and a magnificent playwright. She wrote over 150 plays and made the Abbey. But anyway, she wasn't going to see Willie, whom she really loved. She's much older than him, but she loved him. So she got in touch with a friend of both of theirs, Georgie Hydeley's, a very rich and beautiful English woman, about 25 years younger than Yeats, and they got married, and it was a miracle. It worked magnificently. She helped him through the next 15 years to write work, which he never would have done, but she understood him, she had quite a lot of money, and she was absolutely artistic. Again, I met her once. She lived very near in Palmerston Park, and I tried to capitalize on that. I was about 22 at the time, and I kept dropping letters into her door and everything. It's only just before he died that Michael Yeats told me that the reason she didn't see me because she thought I was drunk, which is incredible, because I didn't until I was 35 as a good little pioneer. So there you are.
1: As we're on age, you said that when he'd been rejected for the third time by Maud Gonne, he actually hopped out the next day and proposed for her daughter. Her daughter at the time would have been 17.
0: 17, yes. Yeah. Isolde, yes.
1: Yeah, Isolde, yeah. Which, kind of a cheeky thing for a fellow of his age at that stage to be doing.
0: Well,
1: he'd
0: a neck like a jockey's bollocks, that's what they say. But I think it's important to think that all the time, just about this time, he became the great figure again, the great fighter. O'Casey's Plough and the Stars. Now, we haven't mentioned anything about his, perhaps his greatest thing. He wrote 25 plays. He was a most important figure in the theatre. In fact, Samuel Beckett thought that W.B. Yeats's plays were the beginning of all 21st century drama. And he said that in Yeats's he did total theatre. Music, dance, mask, verse, and, of course, drama.
1: Now, Yuri, just to stick with Yeats for a second and Lady Gregory and Cool and its destruction, which I alluded to there, can it ever be justified that decision was taken by Galway County Council to destroy the house? And if so, why? Or is there any sane reason to your knowledge as to why it was done?
2: I think there was a sort of, Goethe said about the Irish, that the Irish will always pull down a noble stag, which is a wonderful phrase considering he'd made it in the 18th century. Because we look at Parnell and we look at Collins, anybody with nobility in them. There's another Irish phrase, I can't see why that man hates me. I never can remember having helped him. And both of those put together will say why the bloody Galway County Council knocked down the most historic house in Western Europe. And the labour that lady had gone for Ireland, the way she loved it, her whole life had been given to it, and Yeats and Shaw and O'Casey. It was the greatest literary house in Western Europe, and these two Lagones up in Galway did it. I think it was a peculiar hatred of people who loved beauty and people who had helped them. They wanted to put them in their place. That's all I can say. I mean, why not leave it up? Don't necessarily restore it, but leave it up. They actually levelled it.
1: Indeed.
2: But this was done in peacetime by ordinary peace commissioners, if you like, of Galway, who were acting in this barbaric way.
1: So that's it. Good night.
3: Eurek O'Connor there talking about W.B. Yeats, whose birthday we are celebrating today. And that was a special recording in front of a live audience in Dublin's Mill Theatre. And good stuff, isn't it? I'm Nick Hennigan. This is Literary London. Oh, it's only 40 seconds, 50 seconds. I've got to play you this.
2: Here's how Yeats praised his beloved Maud Gonne. When you are old and grey and full of sleep and nodding by the fire, take down this book and slowly read and dream of the soft look your eyes once had and of their shadows deep. How many loved your moments of glad grace and loved your beauty with love false or true. But one man loved the pilgrim soul and you and loved the sorrows of your changing face. Bending down beside the glowing bars, murmur a little sadly how love fled and paced amid the mountains overhead and hid his face amid a crowd of stars.
3: Oh, you can't not be affected by that, can you really? It's beautiful. Celebrating the birthday of William Butler Yeats, born on the 13th of June 1865. He left us in January 1939, and I hope Cathal Dalet enjoyed that. Cathal Dalet, Irish poet, now living in West London, Bedford Park, part of the Bedford Park Festival, which is happening as we speak here in June 2025. But that's all we've got time for this time. If you'd like to get in touch, as always, radio@mavericktheatre.co.uk. radio@mavericktheatre.co.uk. If you've got any comments or suggestions, you can also get me on my special email now, which is nick@bohemianbritain.com. 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You'll get the idea. Thank you very much for your time. I'll see you next time. I'm Nick Hennigan. 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

All right, well, it is 6 p.m. here at Radio Free Brooklyn, and it is 6 p.m. in Resonance FM land on a Sunday, and it is 11 p.m. at Radio Grenouille in Marseille, France. It means you're about to start listening to Sitting with Gianluca. I'm Gianluca. We'll be sitting with you till 7 p.m. And all over the papers, it is Sly Stone passed away at the tender age of 82. And we are all completely baffled at the fact that he'd lived to be 82. He had a very reckless life, even by rock standards of the 60s and 70s, and he survived. I'm not going to say what I'm going to do. Here's what I'm going to do. I'm going to do an album, an hour of Sly Stone covers, because and weird Sly Stone covers. The weirder and more surprising, the better. Because I could do, of course, Ike and Tina Turner doing Sly Stone. That would make sense. But I want to go a little bit off-piste, if you like, because a Sly Stone did break the mold, first of all. So I want to play slide music by people that broke, that you wouldn't expect to play slide music, most of them at least. Number one. Number two, Sly Stone did not fall off the radar. Sly Stone actually set himself on fire, ran to the edge of the radar, and flung himself off. So in honor of his weirdness, I do want to play a bit of weird stuff. He flung himself off the radar, I must add, but not without leaving a decade's worth of phenomenal music. A one-man genre, highly influential. No Prince without Sly Stone, and many others. A lot of R&B acts wouldn't have existed without Sly Stone. So all right, so I'm gonna get straight to it with I'm gonna start getting super weird right now. Band called Magazine, and here is a message to all of us, and also it's a message from me to you as well, that have been listening or have just started to listen to me. Thank you for letting me be myself again.

All right, yeah, Magazine there. Thank you for letting me be myself again. Followed by Soundgarden doing it. And there's a surprise, right? And, you know, it's difficult not to read everything about everything given the current political climate in the United States of America, the divisiveness, the antagonistic nature, the xenophobia, and segregation, for want of a better word, and the punching down aspect of the United States of America, and possibly kind of the world in general, large chunks of the world at any rate, so which sort of makes Sly's music rather poignant in this period of time. Yeah, it's difficult not to read it that way. Of course, Sly and the Family Stone, multiracial, and with lots of women in the band, and also singing about love, peace, and harmony. And here's one of those wonderful songs about love, peace, and harmony. Well, we just heard one. We're going to hear another one brought to us by really surprising Jeff Buckley. Sort of become somewhat of an underground icon, really. Wonderful singer. And a great, I believe, a fantastic cover artist that sort of reinterpreted songs. And here is Jeff doing Sly.

All right, well, why we are listening to the beautiful grooves of Medeski Martin Wood doing Sly and the Family Stone's Everyday People, preceded, by the way, by Joan Jett and Jeff Buckley doing the same song. I just want to remind you, you're about half-ish of a way through sitting with Jan Luca here at Radio Free Brooklyn, Radio Grenouille and Resonance FM, paying tribute to such a weird artist with Weird Sly and the Family Stone covers. I also want to remind you that we here at RFB are completely and utterly broke. 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All of this helps, and boy, we need the help. So I'm going to move on out the way and get back to some Sly.

Yay, Modesky, Martin, and Wood. Yeah, really getting down onto it. And, you know, I was just thinking during that, just what a singular, listening back on that Jeff Buckley song, just what a an incredible cover artist Buckley was. He sort of, Grace was his big album. Of course, he died young in the swimming accident. But Grace, which was his original songs, is sort of an underground masterpiece, for want of a better word, highly influential, and he's become somewhat of a folk hero, but I always think of him as just a really incredible cover artist. Actually, if you go back to his Cine recordings, where he's doing a lot of really cool covers. Anyway, all right, I'm rambling. Let's get back to some Sly and the Family Stone. Peace, love, and unity. And I'm going to move on to the party side, actually. And here's a really weird cover. Well, here's not a weird cover, actually, but a cover by a band that you wouldn't expect to cover it, and I'm gonna see if you can guess it, but I will let you know at the end. All right, take it away and let's dance to the music.

All right. Oof, boy, that was some high energy goings on there. Did you guess what that band was that was taking, that wanted to take us higher? Yeah, all right. Well, it was Bon Jovi. And following that up was Ike and Tina Turner really taking us higher, sort of showing us the way it should be done. Nothing against Bon Jovi, because a wonderful band, actually. Fantastic songs and a really excellent pop group that did a very good version of Wanna Take You Higher. Just the Ike and Tina Turner. Oh, boy. All right. What have I got queued up next? Oh, yeah. Let's get some more love and peace and stuff. And because Sly and the Family Stone was a family, and quite literally a family, their message was love and peace and togetherness, like a family style. They were called Sly and the Family Stone, after all. And here is Trouble Funk doing Family Affair.

Oh, right. The go-go music of Washington, D.C. The wonderful trouble funk there. And that was also featuring Sugar Bear and Trouble Funk, yay, live recording their Family Affair. And followed that up by the great Willie Mitchell, who we don't, is not, I mean, he is known as a producer behind Al Green and also running the high

record studio in Memphis. But, you know, we kind of forget often that he was a musician in his own right. And that was him doing Sing a Simple Song. All right, I'm going to kick it over, I think, right now to Susan Tedeschi with wise words for us all. You can make it if you try.

All right. Well, it had been a minute since I got weird on you. And also, I did have a little bit of a tease with you by talking about Dance to the Music and then playing something else, playing I Want to Take You Higher. And I just did that just as a little tease. But anyway, that was the weird and wonderful sounds of Telex, Dance to the Music. You see, I did get there eventually. And preceding that was Stand by the Jackson 5. Preceding that was Susan Tedeschi, You Can Make It If You Try. I also want to say that, you know, if you go onto the RadioFreeBrooklyn.org website, you can find the set list. 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I was Gianluca. I have been sitting with you since 6. I will be back next week. Well, I've just been paying salute really to the weird and wonderful Sly Stone, passed away this week at 82. If you want to hear more of me, you can, or particularly my sit downs. 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If you want to get in touch with me, Instagram is sittingwithgt. And that's it. I'm going to leave you with a message from me to you. I'm going to circle back to the way I started. But I want to sign off with this because it is my message to you. Because I do want to thank you for listening. I do not take your time for granted. So thank you, and thank you again. And thank you for letting me be myself again.

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show love to the elders, whether they your parents, aunts or toilet attendants. Last one in particular, we met sometime one cold December, a halt in Nanny's corner, where he laid out his wares, colognes, chopper chops and Trojans.

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Mr. Jack Lee.

0: Hello and welcome to Resonance FM of 104.4. You're listening to Around the World with the Lalas. I am in the studio today with the one and only Andrew Rose. I'm really happy you're here. Hi, Andrew.
1: Hello.
0: It's good to have you.
1: 2 weeks on the trot.
0: Yeah, super trainer and also really our resident. I always slip with this resident. Health and safety, obviously not. Health advisor. Yeah, and we've got Lee in the studio as well. Hi, Lee.
2: Hello.
0: Best engineer. And I just thought today I want to do a little bit of a roundup of the songs that have shaped my summer thus far. I want to play just some tunes that I've been listening to nonstop. I want to play Lose Myself by The Bowser, some Frankie and Sandrino, some Who Made Who, and some Milushka, and probably go a little bit into a little bit of an old school indie dance track. For me, one of the first indie dance tracks, I think, Snake's Crawl, East Village Mix. So good. Phil Kieran, and play some Manuel Satie, and we'll see where the next hour takes us. I also really want to do a show about summer tips. We are in the UK. We're in London right now, and we're about to enter another heat wave. And I'm so happy to have you in the studio, Andrew, because, I mean, I think you have a wealth of knowledge, and I think this is... London in a heat wave can be the best of times or the worst of times. Is that true?
1: No, for sure.
0: Yeah, so I feel like we should talk a little bit about just some tips and tricks and how to navigate it. And I really want to talk about creatine.
1: I know we do. We want to talk about creatine, and we want to talk about just what your body's doing when it's overheating. I mean, a lot of my clients at the minute are struggling to hit their weight loss goals if that's what they're trying to achieve.
0: Yeah.
1: And it's not because they're not losing fat or they're not on the right program. It's just you get to a stage when your body's overheating for like we have been for the last couple of weeks now, just noticeably hotter, where your body will actually start to store water. So it's kind of what's going on at the minute. You've got a couple of pounds there easy, just of water weight. Plus, you mentioned creatine.
0: I hope that's true, because lately it's been a little tight in the trousers.
1: Yeah, a little bit. Everyone has. It just is what it is. Your body is kind of getting accustomed now to cooling you down.
0: Mm.
1: So it needs, as much as we're sweating and you think, oh, well, I'm sweating, how's my body storing water?
0: Yeah, exactly.
1: Well, what your body is such a clever thing. So it holds on to that water, what you're having now, because it knows it's going to have to cool you down, probably through your sleep, just generally throughout the day. So
0: I sort of equate summer with not eating so much and it being hot, and I feel like that's also the case, but this is good to know, because I do feel a little
1: and
0: bigger.
1: Creatine does
0: at
1: as well.
0: I feel bigger.
1: Yeah.
0: I am bigger.
1: Well, your blood vessels, everything kind of like increases just to help with circulation and cooling down. So all that's going on. I wouldn't stress about it. It's just one of those things.
0: It's not stressing. So wait, so this happens in the summer, and then the winter, we also put on weight to protect us. So when is the ideal time to fit
1: somewhere in the middle.
0: to fit into your jeans? Or doesn't it even matter?
1: It doesn't matter. Do you know what I mean? But it's just not to overthink it all, and just stick to the plan.
0: I think this is good advice.
1: From a fitness point of view, it's about monitoring your goals maybe slightly differently, rather than it just being by the scales or how you feel in your clothes. You can do body fat percentages, because it will show that you haven't put on fat, your body's just storing more water. Muscle mass is maintained. Muscle mass will go up for people. I say go up. There is a lot of water stored in the muscle. So creatine causes your body to hold more water in the muscles. It's not like you've got fat, or but you will be maybe a pound or two heavier with, depending on what doses of creatine you guys want as well, if anyone's taking it.
0: I'm so glad you're saying this, because I actually had the exact opposite in my mind. I really did.
1: Yeah.
0: I did zero research about it. It's just been a buzzword everywhere, creatine. So I went and ordered it from Amazon. The first one that came up, basically. I did like a tiny little review, like read some reviews. And I'm on day three. I have more energy than I've ever had before. I'm literally up at 5:30 a.m. I go to bed at 11. I'm full of energy, full of like clear thoughts, and it's so
1: 3 days, you're probably not on it long enough to experience the water weight yet. So I'll just be mindful. What I would suggest for people like you, depending on why you're taking, because a lot of people will be out there will be taking it for the water retention, so your muscles look bigger. Therefore, if you're not on it for that, you're on it for the mental clarity. It definitely aids good sleep. I mean, makes you have more energy, especially if you haven't had a good night's sleep. It'll make you get through the day. I would maybe reduce your dosage if you're on taking three to four.
0: Yeah,
1: spoons, so I would be mindful of what's the least you can take to get those benefits. Does the mental clarity and stuff last throughout the day? So if so, maybe just reduce that to your one scoop in the morning.
0: This is really good advice.
1: And it may not be actually a need if you only four, though. That's the things you want to, and that's the most common thing. Let me just, creatine hasn't changed in the last couple of years. It's always been a thing.
0: But for bodybuilders, though.
1: Yeah, but well, for everyone.
0: What is creatine? Why don't we start at the basic? Do you know what it is actually?
1: It is designed, so it's minerals and stuff that are designed to make your muscle hold more water, so you look bigger.
0: Oh my god! That's, I did not put that on the box.
1: Yeah. So like, similarly, like, to get the stuff what you want to achieve out of it, the mental clarity and stuff like that, energy, I just have a pinch of like Celtic salt in the morning and I get that from that.
0: Really?
1: Yeah.
0: This is good. It's also very expensive.
1: Yeah. It's the creatine.
0: It's
1: sure.
0: not cheap.
1: Yeah, yeah.
0: It's not sustainable. Let's put it that way. This is really good to know. I wish I'd asked you before because it's everywhere. It's a buzzword.
1: The trends around it have changed completely. Everyone's taking it for...
0: Are you taking it?
1: No. I don't take it. I've got a tub, which is probably...

0: sprinkle that in. So I know I always bang on about it, but habits. So yeah. I always stack my habits. So my guaranteed start of the day is a coffee every single morning. So I will get up, and whilst I'm waiting for the kettle to boil, I'll pour a tiny little glass of water, little sprinkle of Celtic salt, knock it back. And I'll get, like we said, the benefits of the creatine, what you're getting from the creatine from that. And I'll never miss it.
1: I think this is brilliant advice, and I thank you for that. And whoever is listening to this will probably be really grateful to not have to spend money on creatine and follow a trend that my goal has always been to be slimmer, because I'm naturally quite muscular, you know, so this is like the complete opposite. So thank you for that. And if you'd like to have the creatine, then have at home.
0: Yeah, for sure, but I'll just give don't it overdo to you. It, because you won't have, like I said, anyone who is taking creatine, maybe just be mindful you're not overdoing it. Your body does build up a tolerance to it as well. So it's always good to have like a week off if you're going away or something.
1: Yeah.
0: Have that as your deload week from that supplement.
1: Yeah, I'm going to rethink that supplement and go to the Celtic salt. What do you think, Lee?
2: I think Andrew has never let us down in the past.
1: I agree. 5 years strong. Do you know what? Let's go into some music. I want to play Supernatural. It's not the original one, but it's... Do you know what? I'm just going to play and then we can talk about it afterwards. It's such a gorgeous song. And here is Supernatural for you.

0: Supernatural by people like us, Vatican Abyss. I have no idea. My algorithm threw up this song on before I got on a flight last week. It's a fairly new track. Obviously, it's an added. I think it's so good. I've been listening to it. It's just kind of like my feel-good song at the moment, and I thought I'd play it on the radio, and it sounds really good as well on the radio. It just makes me happy. I think it's got a bit of a reggae element, but it's still electronic music, bit of indie dance. It's just an awesome... We're in such a great time with music as well at the moment. I've been really getting into my indie dance, into my deep minimal tech, and I just have discovered this whole new genre of music which combines the elements that I love, because I do love indie rock and I do love dance music, and indie dance seems to combine the two. Plus it's a lot of songs that are recognizable, and I listen to a lot of Adam Tan at the moment, a lot of Maccabi House, and it makes me super, super happy, and it brings out a really good mood because I feel like music is deeply touching to me. And I really want to talk about this with both of you, Lee and Andrew. What would you say, we'll start with you, Andrew, what would you say is a song? Because obviously with personal training as well, with your job, music is a factor, right?
1: Yeah, for sure.
0: What would you say is a song for you personally where that just puts you in a good mood? The song that...
2: I don't know the name of it, and I'm not going to sing it either.
0: Please, you can hum it.
2: It's like, if I had a choice...
0: Oh, yeah. Who is that?
2: I don't know, but do you know what it is?
0: That's also my...
2: It's got a good... I like the beat, so it's lively. I feel like, especially gym music, when we actually listen to it, although it's... What is it? BPMs? That's what they would choose BPMs for, certain like spin classes or from the gym. If you actually listen to the words, a lot of it's very aggressive. And I know it sounds really, really soppy, but I'm a big believer like how your subconscious kind of like soaks up things.
0: Really?
2: And sometimes I'll be singing along to a song and then I realise the words that I'm just singing along to. And I think, cool, if I'm actually talking some of those things into existence, I might be in trouble.
0: This is such a good point that I have never thought about. So do you think your subconscious... registers the words you are, so the words come into power, the words that you are saying, because there's a really big philosophy 100%. Behind that.
2: I feel so, for sure.
0: That's really interesting. I want to talk about this more. Lee.
3: Right.
0: Speak into the mic, please.
3: Yeah, when I'm training, we don't use any music because my trainer is usually shouting at me. But to make up for it, I go down to my allotment where I've been going a lot more recently. Since they wrote me a nice letter saying hurry up and tidy up. And I put on Irish traditional music.
0: Wow.
3: Particularly there's a Derek and Tara album. And you put that on and you just feel like working. I can't explain it. It's kind of it's not diddly diddly. I could play you a bit later. But the point is that you just feel so energized. And you just feel, before you know what's happening, you're just getting on with it.
0: Mm.
3: Whereas
0: it's
3: you just half, it's kind of, I'll play a bit in a minute.
0: Yeah.
3: But it's, you just get on with it, whereas you can look at the job for half an hour and think, oh yeah, I'll get on with this in a minute. You put the music on, and before you know what's happening, the muscles start twitching and you start picking things up. And before you know where you are, you've done half of...
2: Yeah.
0: I've got to listen to that.
3: Traditional... Irish music, not all of it, but this particular album anyway, since you're asking for specifics.
0: Yeah, this is really interesting because I'm always curious to see what motivates people and motivates you also to do a job. I mean, for me, for instance, it's walking. I'm not a huge fan of walking in general. I don't know why, but it's very good for my mental health, so I do it. But what makes it really bearable is having a good soundtrack on and listening to the right music, and that makes me smile and makes those endorphins go crazy. And that song that you mentioned, which we're going to get to the name, to the bottom, is one of those.
2: We got the Irish harp music.
3: You get the idea.
2: Yeah.
0: I get the idea. And it's what is the instrument called?
3: Well, that's a concertina and a fiddle. Before you know where you are,
2: I can feel it.
3: You've done half the... Anyway, that's... Do. Since you're asking, that's what floats my boat and gets me going. Bless you in advance.
0: I was about to have the biggest sneeze, and now, of course, you killed it. I was going to say, this is great. I wouldn't put like a sick electronic beat underneath it and make a really hot track with it.
3: You know, I hadn't thought of that.
0: Yeah,
3: good thinking.
0: This might be our little this might be a little,
3: well, it's one of our little projects that,
0: that
3: we can
0: might
3: work
0: be our
3: on
0: little project.
2: So that all, almost reminds me of that binaural beats. Are you familiar with any of that? You know, like when you hear a pitch or something, and it puts you, like, I commonly listen to it when I'm having a nap. But that, just hearing that, I don't know what how to describe that noise.
0: I want to do a dance.
2: Yeah,
0: I want to do a jig.
2: But it always almost stimulate something, can you?
0: That's so true. Yeah, that's so true.
3: Okay, that's enough.
0: Knock yourself out. This is really interesting. For me, I think sometimes I need to listen to a somewhat aggressive song, because songs really have a way of also creating a sense memory. And through a particular time in my life, that will make me really sad. Do you guys get that also? So I associate songs, music, for me, that's how my brain works, music and smells are really strong elements, and they sometimes overwhelm me. Is there a particular song that you two have? Like, for instance, when I hear certain Whitney Houston songs, they just remind me of my youth, which was great. I don't know why, but it makes me so melancholic that I have to leave the room because it makes me tear up and want to hug my 12-year-old self or something. I don't know what it is. I get really emotional, and so I can't handle it. Is there any song that does that, evokes that in you? It doesn't have to be.
2: No, I don't know if there's any song, because I'm not really a... that is passionate about music and stuff as you guys, but definitely when you said smells, you know, those smells like of certain aftershaves or stuff, when you was at school, like you said, having Dupe or blue jeans, and I smell it every now and then. God, that reminds me of something.
0: Davidoff.
2: Kuros. So I used to steal that off my dad.
0: Yeah.
2: But smells for sure. Bring back some memories.
0: What about you, Lee?
3: There is a smell that you can only buy on the internet these days. I don't know anyone who walks about with this particular scent, but when Rock Your Baby by George McRae was a new record, I found myself on holiday in West Wales, and I made friends with Valerie from the West Midlands. She was same age as me, but a lot more grown up, and she had a particular perfume, and I went to see her a few times, and we kept in touch, and she moved to London, I moved to London, I was even invited to her wedding. Can you imagine that? Proper friends. But she had this perfume called Aquarius by Max Factor. Now, if I smelled it today, I'd probably think, oh, that's really sickly. And only a child would be besotted by such a whiff. But 17-year-old me, I mean, she was a lovely person anyway. I like to think that even without the Aquarius, I would have been following her around like a little puppy dog. But the scent certainly helped.
0: That's beautiful. Shout out to Valerie. I think that's
3: Valerie. Mrs. Woodford to me now.
0: You never forget about certain smell, do you? It's funny because these days it's more like a whiff of self-tanner that just permeates through through clubs and you know. But I want to play a tune. I'm probably the last person to discover Bowser in this summer, which has been exploding everywhere. And I had to do a work trip a couple of weeks ago to Italy, and I was sitting, I was driving back to the airport, and it came on the radio. And you know, there is not that much new music because a lot of stuff is being re-edited and regurgitated. This is, as far as I'm concerned, unless Lee, the brilliant mind, tells me otherwise, but I've been listening to this nonstop. It's a new direction of music because it's a little bit of a higher BPM, like around 130, 132. However, it's got that disco, new disco, Italo-disco beat. I don't know. I'm going to play it and then you guys tell me what you think. This is Lose Myself, the Bowser. And it just came out. It's gorgeous.

0: The Bowser, Lose Myself. Thoughts in the studio. Lee.
1: Boogie Wonderland, Earth, Wind and Fire.
0: But not.
1: Not.
0: But not.
1: But they couldn't have made that if they hadn't have heard Boogie Wonderland by Earth, Wind and Fire.
0: Agreed.
1: And also they liked the bass player from A Taste of Honey, Boogie Woogie Woogie. That's all I'm saying. It's good,
0: ooh,
1: good record.
0: Honey, boogie, yeah.
1: That's what I was screaming at you. It's threw me deaf.
0: I'm worried about my hearing at this point.
1: Well, I'm more worried than you.
0: Please don't be. My mum used to say that. My mum used to say to me, stop wearing those earphones, those
1: plugs.
0: The plugs, yeah, because you're going to lose your hearing. I'd be like, what?
1: No, it's a serious subject and you should listen to mum.
0: Yeah, no, I do listen to
1: They're
0: mum.
1: They're cheap enough to buy in the chemist, in the pharmacy.
0: I've actually just ordered a pair, so I do wear them for, I do wear them from, my gigs. I will. What did you say? I'm kidding. Andrew, thoughts on the tune?
2: Yeah, good.
0: You like it a bit harder.
2: No. Oh, blimey. Yeah, no, the song was very good, yes.
0: Yeah, good.
2: I couldn't have road rage to it, so I always like rate my songs like, could you even have road rage to that? Probably not, so perfect.
0: No, this is good then. Okay, I'll make you a playlist. Okay, I want to kind of gently steer us a little bit back to the heat wave. We are, I mean, ironically, in the UK, it's a heat wave. If it's over, it's over 30 degrees.
2: Anything over 31, yeah, I believe, so next week.
0: If you are a certain age, and I hate when people say that, but I want to say over the age of 25, yeah? Okay, let's start there. Plus 25.
2: Yeah.
0: If you are over the age of 25, what can you do? What can my mom used to say, you drink tea to keep you cool. I'm not sure this is true, but what is some...
2: Had that. We spoke about that briefly last week, and I didn't know the logic behind it. And I remember Googling it, and it's still... Basically, what the tea does is it heats your blood up to a similar a closer temperature to the temperature outside. So the difference isn't so much. So therefore it could stop your body sweating. But it doesn't really...
0: It's not quite true.
2: No, it will have the effect. It's more to do with sweating.
0: Yeah.
2: Yeah. So rather than having a cold glass of something, thinking, oh, that'll cool me down... and then it forces your body to sweat because essentially your body's sweating not really because it's hot, it's sweating because it's trying to cool you down.
0: Yeah, I'm not dealing with the heat so well these days for some reason. I also had my first heat stroke in my adult life a couple of weeks ago where it was incredibly hot on the island and I was walking to a fitness class, ironically, and I walked about 15 minutes in the sun.
2: Yeah.
0: And I was sick for a good 12 hours after that. And I'm really conscious since then to wear a hat and
2: to protect
0: myself and to drink and to hydrate. So I started doing, which is something also I wanted to really get your opinion on. I cannot drink 3 liters of water. I really want to be that girl, that person that chugs the water and has like an emotional support water bottle next to them. I'm just not that person. So I started taking hydrating sachets and tablets. Thoughts, truth.
2: No, brilliant. You're basically remineralizing. So when people say about 3 liters of water, I'll sink easily 4.5 liters of water a day.
0: You do.
2: But I'm not...
0: Do you have a Stanley emotional support cup?
2: No, I don't have the Stanley. I didn't even know that was an emotional support thing.
0: I call it emotional support cup. Because you kind of hold on to it.
2: Yeah.
0: Your mad mums and minivans with emotional support cup.
2: What you're doing is perfect.
0: Okay.
2: No, because say, for example, I don't know, you're having a litre a day, which is way off the recommended amount of water you should be taking in a day. If you went straight up to 2.5 litres a day, your body would respond, your bladder and stuff, you would go toilet a lot more.
0: Yeah.
2: You would demineralize your system.
0: Yeah.
2: Whereas keeping the water maybe upping it 10 or 20% a week, so it's gradual increases, so your body doesn't demineralize. What you're doing is doing that plus adding more minerals to your system.
0: So this is a good thing.
2: Oh yeah, for sure.
0: Because I have noticed a massive difference in the last, I would say, about 3 weeks where I've started taking hydrating tablets, and I do it because obviously when you work nights you are dehydrated.
2: Yeah.
0: There's no other way. Even if you don't drink alcohol, there is a dehydration because maybe it's the air, maybe it's the sweating, maybe it's the I don't know what it is, but I've started taking them in the morning when I leave work, and I just feel like it's really changed my rhythm and it's making me feel better. And I think you get to an age where you're just searching for supplements that make you feel better. And
2: they're brilliant. Again, don't overdo them. Do it as if, like, exactly like we said, just one a day. Get it in. Because think about when you're sweating, don't feel like you're sweating those minerals out. You're probably not. You're probably sweating out the water.
0: Really?
2: It's only when you get to a certain stage where you start to demineralize. It's slightly, two slightly different things.
0: So we talk about this a lot on the show, and we've covered it a few times over the years, and I feel like there's never enough information about it. Summer slump.
2: Mm.
0: That summer non-energy decaf. I call it like watered down version of zero energy. Yeah. It happens to me in the winter and it happens to me in the summer. And it's frustrating because you think it's summer. I should have all this energy and yet I slump. Do you as well?
2: I think everyone does. I think you're calling it the slump. It's more like your body's acclimatizing to weather. So that's why you get it in the wintertime and in the summertime, like you said. Your body getting used to it. It's fatiguing for your body. And that's what I was saying last week. When we get like 2 weeks of super hot weather, your body's just about, by the end of it, started to get used to, like, I just have a fan in the house, but by the end of the 2 weeks, my body's kind of acclimatizing to it now, and it's not such a shock.
0: Yeah.
2: And then the weather gets down to 22 again, and you're like, oh, this is nice.
0: Nothing
2: and
0: like London keeping you on your
2: next
0: feet.
2: Week, so your body's constantly doing that. It's fatiguing for your body to do, going through stages. The summer one's more so, especially in this country, because we don't never get a long kind of slap of good weather.
0: Mm.
2: You start to acclimatize, and you stop, and then you start the pro, and then you do that a couple of times, you get the slump, because nobody gets a slump on the first week of summer.
0: True.
2: Endorphin release, you're getting all your vitamins. It's when your body's done that a few times. And the same kind of in this country happens in the wintertime as well. You might have a bit of snow and then suddenly you've got bright blue stars going through. So it does it again, starts to acclimatize the other way. And doing that a few times, the hormones produced during that is really fatiguing.
0: This makes complete sense. I want to go into a song and then come back and actually talk about what we can do in order to protect ourselves and talk a little bit change weather. Yeah, unfortunately that's not possible. I am going to go into a bit of an old school song, Snakes Crawl, the East Village mix. This is a good 20, maybe more, correct me if I'm wrong, could be from the 80s, 90s. I think it's the original indie dance track. I didn't make that statement. I watched it in one of my, I love crate digging. It's one of my favorite things to do is be at home and look for music and go deeper and deeper and deeper and deeper into the hole until I have found the very first person to have published that song. So one of my little crate digging adventures got me to a song that I just remember listening to a lot. I don't know if it was on my radar, maybe in the Bush Tetris.

0: Hello, snakes crawl. Okay, the general consensus, but I mean general least consensus, which I completely agree is as New Order, circa like late 90s, early 2000s, correct? I mean, no, late 80s.
1: Early
0: 80s. Early 80s.
1: No, it was all over by about the end of the
0: 80s. Yeah. And that reminds me, I really want to play. Is it called Morning Sun by New Order? I'm going to find it while we're talking.
1: You do that.
0: I used to think that the day would never come until my life depended on the Morning Sun. The Morning Sun is that sets me free.
1: Yes.
0: Yes, I'm going to play that and then we can have our own interpretation. I want to talk a tiny little bit about what we touched upon earlier.

0: which is, I call it the slump. I know we've discussed it at infinitum on this show, but I feel like it's still something I'm constantly looking for resolutions on, how just to be, just to avoid that downer, because I feel like it also affects mental health when your body is not quite doing what your brain wants it to do, and exhaustion is, if I'm honest, and I hope I can say this, my life and my health and my well-being has significantly changed since lockdown, since COVID. No conspiracy, just in general, something shifted within my metabolism, within my general health and wellness, with my central nervous system. And I'm still, how many years are we out of the pandemic? 3 years?
1: 3 or 4 years now, yeah.
0: I'm still adjusting to a new me. I know a lot of women say this. I don't know how many men say this. I know it affected people. The ripple effect happens years later. And again, we're not going into anything conspiracy. This is just a genuine observation of how I feel. Is there some truth to that, that maybe I am feeling different, or is that something that is in my head?
1: No, I'm sure there is. But you mean since the whole lockdown thing, or just in general?
0: Yeah, since the, because I caught it also many times.
1: Okay,
0: I had COVID a lot, and I had it really badly. Yeah, I was one of the first people to catch it in the UK.
1: Yeah.
0: So I remember I was really sick, and
1: I do remember now. Yeah,
0: yeah, for months, and I just feel like my body has, and so I'm on this journey with other friends that I also have, where we're just like, okay, what, how can we get back to base camp?
1: Yeah.
0: So that's why I'm starting the creatines. That's why I've tried it all. Drinking, not drinking, drinking doesn't work so well. Not drinking works better, you know. It's a journey, and then you're adjusting to different climates and to your new body and to changes. You're a personal trainer. I know that you also train all ages, from 18 to how old's your oldest client now?
1: 84, I
0: believe. Yeah. What?
1: So lungs, obviously, talking about what we're talking about is that all the COVID and just energy levels and stuff in general. A lot of these bugs are really like affecting your lungs, so your VO2 max and stuff like that. Talking about you in particular, because it's easier to break down, is things that I would suggest. You, all the exercise stuff you do, apart from the more recent stuff we've started doing in the gym a little bit more consistently over the last 3 or 4 months, is zonals. 1 to 2, maybe 3, i.e. you're probably very rarely breathless, couldn't maintain the conversation, or your heart rate's not shooting up super high. So you're always taking in oxygen and getting rid of carbon dioxide at a steady rate, so you're never building up toxins, which is a good thing.
0: It's a good thing.
1: Okay. But you still, the things you're not getting from that type of exercise or lifestyle, shall we say, because we talk about lifestyle, your walks and stuff like that, is you're not getting the zones 3 to 5, where your body's forced to produce different hormones and it goes through different moods. Your endorphin rush will happen immediately. I tend to do my zone 3 to 5, so the high intensity stuff, first thing in the morning, because I'm wired for the rest of the day. So I wouldn't do my intense workouts at the back end of the day. Like most people would think, well, you should do, and you'll be tired, and you can go and have a good sleep. But the hormones what are released on a short burst, we spoke this morning, I just finished my 20-minute run.
0: I couldn't believe it. I called you at 8:30.
1: Yeah, and I was like, I'm wired for the rest of the day from that.
0: I mean, I have, you know how much respect I have for that.
1: Yeah.
0: You know, that would be my dream, to have that motivation.
1: But you need to find something, if it's not running, that can get your heart rate up.
0: What could it be other than running?
1: Could be boxing. It could be something so easy as just like a machine at a gym. Just one machine, which you know you can push really hard for maybe 10 minutes and work on being in a high intensity heart rate, so zone 5, for maybe 7 minutes.
0: I can do that. I can commit to that.
1: And the
0: because I'm all
1: effect,
0: about the atomic habits now as well.
1: The knock-on effect to that is, I love tracking stuff.
0: I do.
1: So for last previous 6 months, and compared to the my 6 month average on my heart rates, spending time in heart rate zone 4 to 5 was about 6 minutes a week. So for the last 4 months, I've got that up to 47 minutes a week of how long I spend in a high intensity. So
0: That's
1: my energy levels have been like ridiculously different for the last couple of months because of it. My VO2 max has gone up, so my machine, my lungs, how they work, are much better.
0: This is amazing, Andrew.
1: Recovery's better from stuff. I mean, from exercise, from maybe going out and having a drink and a hangout, all that is like sped up. It's good. So I think there's something definitely magical what happens when you spend time in those higher heart rates, and that's definitely something your lifestyle is lacking.
0: For sure. For sure. This is really interesting. I have to say, since we've been working out more regular, I mean, we've been working out together for years, but I feel like it's been more regular. Yeah. And I mean, but when you're available, I'm available, yeah, type, yeah, of thing. Yeah. It's only the availability, but I feel like I have more energy, which is really weird because I get very sore from our workouts.
1: Yeah.
0: And we do quick workouts at times. Yeah. We sometimes do a 30-minute. And
1: that's the best. It's the best place to be.
0: It feels like 2 hours at the gym.
1: Charming.
0: No. In a good way. No, it's quick, but yeah. But the knock-on effect I have, because I get really sore from which is something we want. Or do we?
1: We do, because we want everything to complement each other. And what's difference happening between your long walks or the stuff we do short in the gym for 20 minutes is the next couple of days when you're feeling that stiffness, we've caused your brain to say, something's happened there, we need to signal recovery. And then you start to knock on effects. Is the most common one people point out is, well, you're burning more calories while you're healing. Yeah, you are, but what you're actually doing is telling your body how to use its energy and its food better, because it's saying, well, we actually need to use that food now because we need to go and recover something. So it's all sorts of different messages what are going on, and the more you do that, the better those messages get. And you're probably at that stage now where we're getting a little bit more consistent, where that started
0: for
1: to
0: sure
1: happen.
0: I have to say, there has never been a day on the show when you've come on that I haven't learned something new and haven't been motivated. And often when we leave the radio show on Tuesday, and like today, I feel really motivated to just do a couple of minutes tomorrow morning. And you know, I'm, since Atomic Habits is, we're both big on it.
1: For sure.
0: I mean,
1: for sure.
0: Yeah, I don't know what your thoughts are on mind versus matter, mind over matter. Is that something?
1: Of course, I believe in it. It's not a myth, but it's a combination of it all, really, isn't it? I mean, not just sitting there and thinking something, like, or sitting there.
0: I'm more thinking
1: like,
0: of getting, like, I don't
1: that's
0: feel.
1: That's what I mean. Yeah, I mean, listening to your body, it's like, all right. Am I being lazy or and like I don't want to do this exercise, or is something going on in my body? For sure, if it's been going on for so long for you, it's probably something going on. And like I said, it's you're due to change some things. And it's not like, don't listen to your body when it's telling you it's tired, but let's give it a go of a real small period of your day. It could be 3 minutes, like we said, in the morning, of doing something what's of a high intensity, and see on the knock-on effects of that. You've invested 3 minutes a day.
0: I know. So
1: risk versus reward.
0: Given also the fact that, you know, it's not like I'm a mom of five with a full-time job. Like, I have 3 minutes.
1: Yeah, for sure.
0: You know, more than that. And that's also a little bit of a frustrating part, because why isn't the motivation...
1: Well, because you're worried you're going to feel even more fatigued. So the
0: no, I'm not. Yeah. I just don't think about it.
1: Oh, so like going back to Atomic Habits, you just need to find something to pair it with.
0: Meaning?
1: Like your new habit. If you're going to have something where we said about spending, trying to change your energy levels by implementing, sounds silly, but by implementing a portion of the day where you're going to exert yourself more than you do now, to see if that actually, the knock-on effects of that is that you have more energy, because your body's going through the cycles of exertion, recovery, whereas at the minute... What you're saying, I believe, is sometimes you don't even have to do anything to feel tired.
0: No, I don't. And also, I am under this opinion because I have a quite high energy job at the moment where, you know, I get to perform for sometimes 7 hours, 8 hours, and I'm up and I'm dancing. And, you know, it's high energy. It's nervous energy. And for 3 days after that, and this is not due to the environment, it's just that it takes it out on your body in a great way. So I think I got my cardio out of the way. I've been dancing for hours, you know, I think this is great advice. I'm going to incorporate that. I'm really grateful that that you have this ability in life to start over and that you can implement something that is as little as 3 to 6 minutes. And I just had a thought. I'm going to jump rope. That's what I always enjoyed doing as a kid.
1: Perfect. Yes. Good for your lymphatic system.
0: That's what
1: as well.
0: I'm going to do.
1: Brilliant for your lymphatic
0: and
1: system.
0: And super cheap to buy and really like no excuse to not use in the
1: Exactly.
0: That's what I'm going to do. Okay. Right. Let's play some music. I have been listening to Blondish now for so many years. I love Blondish. I love what she does with edits. I love what she does. I love her energetic shows. I also love the fact that she is big into her wellness and she does incredible shows and she pairs them up with breath work and meditation. And I think she's awesome all the way. And this is her new track, Lovers on the Dance Floor. I've only listened to it once a few days ago. I've earmarked it to play in the club for sure. So let's listen to it and see if we love it.

0: Hey, hey, Resonance FM 104.4, that was Blondish, Lovers on the Dance Floor, cute enough. I mean, as I'm playing the song, Lee reminds me of Madonna's album. Madonna's just released her new album. I listened to it in one go, Confessions on a Dance Floor Volume 2, I believe it's called. So good. So good. And she had a big release party for Pride a few days ago, and she invited a lot of people, and it was in East London, and it was really paying the homage to the queer community which carried her for decades, and in a beautiful setting. And I thought it was just a beautiful, I only watched it on YouTube, what I saw. I thought it was a beautiful launch and loved the album. Feel like we could dedicate a full Around the World with the Lalas to Madonna and the inspiration. Also, I really like Madonna as an actress. I really loved her in Evita. I thought she was excellent. I love everything about Madonna. I love the reinvention. I love the fact that she has defined every odd, and she was also very sick. She's talked about it. She just did an interview. Yeah, she nearly died this year. She had sepsis, and this is someone that is the fittest. And I think it's made her softer and understand this understanding that she's not invincible. There's a beautiful, I really feel like we should dedicate an hour, maybe after a break in September, when obviously every song will have gone to number one. But yeah, it's an amazing album. And maybe that brings me also to something that for me, one of my first Madonna associations was La Isla Bonita. And, you know, I just, this is way before the internet, and I just wanted to be Madonna. I dressed like Madonna. I was too young to wear makeup, but that was my first Madonna song. What was yours, Andrew?
1: I'm not even too sure, to be honest with you.
0: Was it
1: name
0: Vogue?
1: Of song?
0: Vogue, yeah, everybody, La Isla Bonita.
1: It'll be Vogue in the car, the long drives with my mum and dad.
0: For sure.
1: Come on, mum would put that on.
0: Vogue.
1: Then it'd be Gloria Estefan or someone like that.
0: Oh, yeah.
1: Those are the type of songs.
0: Same. My parents actually the same. What about you, Lee? Give us your first Madonna love. Was it Holiday?
2: How did you know?
0: I don't know. At the moment, I've got a bit of a...
2: Yeah, well, you've got it today, Laura. It's working. I'm embarrassed. Goodbye.
0: No, I love Holiday.
2: I loved Holiday.
0: I love it. I love it now. And I love that she consistently brings out good dancey disco music. And I just love every era she's in. And she's my Taylor Swift, you know. She's...
2: She knows how to pick a team in the studio. She knows how to get people,
0: agreed,
2: you know, writers, producers, players.
0: Yeah.
2: She just has a knack.
0: I totally agree with you. It's beautiful. You know, we're nearly at the end of the show, which is so strange, because I said to Andrew as we came, this show goes by in a second,
1: for sure,
0: when you and I are on, and it's like super fun, but also you have this wealth of knowledge. So I kind of want to do a little bit of a roundup of what we talked about. So personally for me, I found out that creatine can store some water in my muscles. I'm saying this right?
1: Yeah,
0: right.
1: Yeah, yeah.
0: So because even though I may have a lot of energy, I'm also feeling a bit wider at the moment. That's just the truth, and I don't like wide. oops, live radio. Wide is a little bit tricky for me, so it's just a comfortable thing.
1: But it doesn't mean you don't have to stop the
0: exactly
1: creatine.
0: I just need to turn it down a little bit,
1: yeah,
0: and
1: for sure,
0: keep that energy level up. We also talked about hydration sachets, and that for me are a great alternative to having to chug water, and you said that's cool, right?
1: For sure.
0: We really cover the something we love talking about, which is the atomic habits, that tiny little thing. So officially I am committing to jump roping, and I'm going to start with 3 minutes, because logistically and literally, and if I'm honest, my heart rate isn't so great, so I'm going to build myself up, but I'll start with 3 minutes, and I hope that will,
1: for sure,
0: that will work.
1: We'll track it when we're back from our little gap.
0: Yeah, okay.
1: But we'll see if you've managed to pair it with something. I reckon if it's going to make you sweat, you're probably going to pair it with your morning shower.
0: Yeah. That's a really good idea, actually. It's the associations, isn't it?
1: Exactly.
0: That we do. So I think that's really, really nice. And Yeah, played a little bit of new music, played people like Us, Supernatural, Lose Myself, The Bowser, lovely, lovely song, Lovers on the Dance Floor, Blondish, and also Snakes Crawl, and made some associations to where we think the song was inspired from and originated, which the whole new generation that is dancing to this music does not know what Lee knows. While I am speaking, I am going into Madonna because I just feel like we need to play a Madonna song, but all the ones I'm seeing now are explicit, so that might not work on this radio show. Is it okay if I play an older Madonna track?
2: Absolutely.
0: Is it? Okay. Then I'm going to do like a prayer, because wasn't it revolutionary when it came out? And when she did the video with the crosses and how much of a big deal it was and how current it still is and what a great song it is. So here is Like a Prayer in Madonna, not an explicit version.

0: Hello, hello. That was just a little taster of what's to come for our 1 hour Madonna special that I am manifesting right now. I want to say a really big thank you to Andrew.
1: Thank you.
0: Andrew Rose. A big, big thank you to Lee, the absolute legend, Lee in the studio. Thank you guys also for joining me on the show and for giving me your wisdom. I said, because she got so German. And we are nearly out of time. We've got about 15 seconds left. And thank you to the listeners. Thank you for tuning in this radio show. I love the show. We've been going at it for a good 5 years and it's getting more and more fun and it's carried me through many a years now. And this is goodbye from the Lalas.
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4: Hi, in today's room we have
5: Amia,
6: Philip,
7: Carol,
8: Jonathan,
9: Hava,
4: and Marcus.
2: Woo! Yeah, I've got some very good news to tell you all. I'm a trustee of Community Focus and I have been asked by Liz, who's the manager of Community Focus, to do interview people next Tuesday. Ooh. I said, why me? He said, you're very good with people. Yeah, you're very good talking, you know. And we want you to, we want you to be the interviewer, you know. And I thought, wow. I thought so proud. But I got to let someone down, my Karen, because usually I go to see Karen on Tuesday. But when I told her on Tuesday, she was a bit upset, you know. But she understands now. She understands how important I am to Community Focus, you know. And I felt really proud of myself, you know. So can I ask you a question, ladies and jelly spoons? What do you think of it? What do you think of what I told you?
8: It's very good. Well done, Phil.
10: Really,
8: it's a good job.
10: Really done. Phil, it's really great. And honestly, you are a big part of CF. Being a trustee is amazing. And saying what you just said is amazing, so well done.
11: Have you thought of any good questions yet?
5: Are you getting emotional, Phil?
2: Yes, I am.
5: Oh, Phil.
2: I just feel, I don't know what to say. I'm sorry, ladies and gentlemen.
9: Don't cry, Phil.
2: I know I shouldn't say, I feel awful being at this in front of you. Sorry, ladies and gentlemen, sorry. But I just feel, I feel choked, you know what I mean? I feel choked, you know? And I've been with the Community Focused
9: a long time
2: ago, you know? I was at the Arts Depot as well. Yes. And now it's here. I've just felt so proud of myself, you know? I just feel, and I'm glad I got you all around me. Thank you a lot, ladies and gentlemen. Thank you very much. You're all good friends to me. Thank you.
11: So have you thought of any good questions for the person you're interviewing?
2: Several people. I'll say, have you been with people with learning difficulties before? And how would you treat them if they were upset? Because some people don't understand what it's like to have a disability until one day it might happen to themselves.
5: That's your motto in life.
2: Yeah, yes, it is, isn't it? It is my motto, yeah. And I told some of my carers, they're really pleased with me, you know? They're really pleased, you know?
4: Hi, I'm Marcus and I have something called MS, also known as multiple sclerosis. And it's a neurological disease. So for example, it just takes me a lot longer for my body to do things. If I want to raise my left hand, it will take maybe 3-4 seconds longer than the average person to realise that that's what I actually want to do.
1: How would you describe your condition to someone who has never heard of it?
4: That's a good question, because I'm still figuring out what is it actually is, really. Like I said, I wake up with pins and needles. It's a neurological thing as well, which makes my memory quite bad. Could be old age as well. And that's one thing. It always keeps you second guessing of what your condition is and how it affects you, really. Basically, when I first got diagnosed with MS, I was bedbound for a good long time. After at least a year, because I've been on medicines called Copaxone, Avonex, those are like daily injections or weekly injections, and it was a struggle to keep up with that. So yeah, I got out of the wheelchair by slow progression, like I said, with it was mental mostly, but the doctors gave me physiotherapy. I went to the hospital, I did that. There were small training exercises that I did at home. Buy yourself some little gym equipment. So it's like I've got a resistance band now as well. They come in different sizes and strengths. And so just find little things that can help you. And my advice is, because what I started off with was no equipment whatsoever. It was just a bottle of water. And then increase from 500 milliliters to 1 liter. And then one day you'll be able to do a big 2 liter carton of milk.
3: What symptoms does your condition affect you?
4: Oh, the symptoms I get is, like I said, pins and needles, hot and sweaty complexes like right now, anxiety issues, but I don't know if that's MS or just me, cramps, stiffness, bladder control is also one of them. Slurring words, and there's quite a few others, but again, I struggle to remember. I got diagnosed with MS only about 10 years ago. It's 2008. And funny backstory is, I actually used to be a fishmonger butcher. So the way I actually found out I had MS was, I was gutting a fish, and one day I went to give it to my customer. I couldn't let it go. And then I was rushed to hospital after that, and 3 days in the hospital, that's when the doctor said, I've seen something like this, it could be MS. That's how I found out about it.
2: How did you feel when the doctor said that to you?
4: At that time, I felt very disheartened, because I thought the worst of the worst is, I've seen people with MS before, because I've got a family member that's got something similar to that. And like I said, they ended up in a wheelchair. No, actually, they didn't even get out of the wheelchair. They was literally bed bound.

0: it kind of affects you fully. Like, what can you not do once it...
1: Again, with it all, if I was in the worst case scenario stages with MS, that would be, like I said, the progression symptoms number one, I think. Hopefully my doctor will be able to explain a bit better later on when I get the information. But it would mean basically not bed bound, but I would most probably be on a wheelchair. Getting about would be an issue. And just general hygiene, looking after yourself, like brushing your teeth, washing your face, little things like that.
0: Does it like affect, like, does your condition affect your mental state, like your personality and your, like, your feelings and your emotions? Does it affect that?
1: Yes, it does affect a lot of things like that as well. I think with my feelings and emotions and everything, I think this is where, again, I wear masks, because I don't like feeling down. I don't like feeling sad or upset. So I would always look for the best possible thing. Even in pain, like I'll have my pins and needles, I go back to what I used to say before I had multiple sclerosis, when I used to be at the gym: no pain, no gain. And then you make it from there.
2: What's something in your morning routine that people probably take for granted?
1: Well, I think it would be waking up pain-free, really, because with my MS, there's a lot of people that are different. My pain is predominantly down on my left side of my body, so I would wake up with pain, shakes, and pins and needles all down that side. So it would definitely be pain-free. And the second thing would be is just to have a clear head, because I'm so struggling on the pain and how to get over that, I forget what my actual daily routine looks like.
2: Does it take you longer to get ready?
1: Yeah, it takes me ages to get ready, because like I said, with my MS as well, I'm quite forgetful. So I always forget silly little things like, have I even brushed my teeth? Do I need to eat breakfast? I only figured this out earlier. On my way down here, I did some quick shopping. And as I was doing my shopping, it's only when I got home, I actually realized I had my t-shirt on the inside out. So I suppose that's another clear example of what the day looks like for me. And for little things like that, because I struggle with like small little things, as I said, like buttons and shoelaces, one of my tricks is I never actually undo my shoelaces. I always use a shoehorn and try and squeeze it in. Fingers as well, can I find my shoehorn? I haven't seen that in a little while either. So, yeah.
2: Do you need help from anyone?
1: Yes, I would say so, but again, I'm quite a big-headed person. I don't like to ask for help. I always try and figure it out myself. And like I said, if I wear my t-shirt inside out, I look good doing it. So I'm all right with that.
2: If you don't ask, you don't get.
1: I think because of my past traumas is one reason why I've kind of stopped asking. So that's something to look forward to later on, hopefully.
3: What part of the day is hardest for you?
1: The hardest part of the day really is after I eat, really, because I always feel like I just need a nap. And it goes back and forth, because I will kind of beat myself up emotionally to say that I've still got things to do. So guess what? I don't actually eat until most of my tasks are actually done throughout the day. That's how I try and manage things the best way I can.
3: Any time your energy drops?
1: Yeah, the time my energy drops is mostly after lunch, so in between 12, 2 o'clock, because that's the time where your body says to you, you should eat. But yeah, I think that's the best struggle that I have as well, is just carrying on.
3: Are busy places difficult for you?
1: Yeah, I really don't like busy places at all. It just makes me panic and more anxiety happens, because I feel like everyone's looking at me. I just don't like crowded places. It's just too busy. It's like that saying, a small fish in a big pond, but it's an ocean out there.
4: What takes you longer than people realize?
1: What takes me

0: longer, more than anything, is just getting ready for the day or doing daily tasks, because I'm, like I said, I'm very forgetful. So for example, when I first got multiple sclerosis, I couldn't remember anything I was really doing. The amount of times I locked myself out of the house, for example, always bought the wrong thing for food shopping. So basically, it had to be like a Everybody Hates Chris episode. Everything around my house was done by sticky notes. Where are my keys? By the door. Do I need a phone? Yes. Was my disabled badge in date? That's another thing that just is quite annoying. Have I even got it to get on the bus? And it just carries on stuff like that as well, of just remembering what I need and what I would like, not what I want, is what I realize in life.
1: Does it frustrate you when people rush you?
0: Yeah, that again, for a couple of episodes back, is one of my pet peeves, because if you're going to rush me, like I said, I'm quite forgetful. I'm not going to remember anything that you told me. I live my life by sticky notes and taking notes. If I haven't got that with me and you just throw something at me directly, it builds up all my anxiety. I get stressed out and everything, and I kind of sort of almost shut down, basically.
1: Have you learned this? To make things easier?
0: In learning ways is very tricky for me, because one day it works and then other days it doesn't. So I feel like I'm in constant ways of learning new things to do, and it will never ever change that way. There are other ways that I've learned to manage things a lot better, but again, I can't remember what they actually were. It's just, like I said, with my shoelaces have been tied up for years now. So same with my shirt buttons. If I need to go out to a wedding festival or a party or something like that, the only button that's undone is the top one, just so I can get my head over. There's so many things that I've learned to do, and basically just leave it as that. And yeah.
2: Marcus, do you ever pretend you're coping better than you actually are?
0: That's a real good question, because the way I see it, I'm an actor in this life. I constantly wear faces, and if you remember, if anyone's listened to any of the older podcasts, where my superpower is a chameleon, that's what I mean by masking. I will fit into any place, any area, any facility, and just blend into the background. My superpower is, like I said, a chameleon, is hiding in the shadows. I will let everybody see me, but nobody knows me. And I don't know if I like it like that, but that is my hidden talent. And yeah, going back to coping with things and telling friends and family about it, I don't tell them absolutely anything. I'm always Mr. Happy-go-lucky, so I don't tell anybody how I'm actually emotionally feeling, because that could be some very sad days. I don't tell anybody when I've got physical pains with my pins and needles. I will just hop the best I can. And I think now that I'm smiling about it, one of the things I've learned to manage that is I will dance. Maybe a little hop and a skip every now and again as I take a step, but I'm proud of doing that.
2: Does it make you tired afterwards?
0: With that, it makes me extremely shattered after pretending of something that I'm not. So my new thing is as well is, like, I feel like an old person. I like my afternoon naps. If I don't get my afternoon nap, I get quite cranky.
3: What time's that nap due, Marcus?
0: That nap is due when, like I said, when all the tasks are done for the day.
3: Okay.
0: Yeah.
2: Have you met anyone else with your condition?
0: Ah, yes, I have. I've met a few people with my condition as well. And like I say, everybody is different. There's one gentleman that I go to another organization with, and here's one thing that I remembered now. I suffer from multiple sclerosis, and I'm on the second progression stage. With multiple sclerosis, there are three stages with it all. And my friend that I was talking about, he's on stage one, so he's actually in a wheelchair, and he got out of it the other day because he changed his diet, but now barely walking on a walking stick. So thank you for helping remember stuff like that.
2: What stages are 2 and 3?
0: You've got first multiple sclerosis stage, secondary multiple sclerosis stage, and the third one is a bit more technical that I can never remember because I'm not at that stage and hopefully won't get there.
2: How do people react towards you?
0: I think people react to me quite kindly and quite inspiringly because, again, I'm a superhero. I wear my mask. They won't know what other stuff I've got going on or what I'm actually struggling with. And like I said, I'm a happy-go-lucky guy, so I'd like to smile and keep continuing that way.
4: What do you do for fun or switch off?
0: For fun, really, is I like to play the PlayStation, but not as much now. And I'm actually got a bad addiction to a mobile game, but it's all Marvel-based. So I'll say bad comes with the good because I love the storylines for it.
4: What helps you forget about stress for a while?
0: Now, this is a two-part answer because, like I said, I've got the mobile game in. But recently, in the last 2 months, I've picked up meditation. Just listening to calm music and letting the negative thoughts evaporate like a cloud.
4: What do you look forward to most in the week?
0: What I like or look forward to in the week is just seeing friends, family, doing all my organizations with my communities. This is basically the top of the notch that I've got going on, and seeing everybody happy and smiling.
5: What's your favorite TV program, film, or comfort watch?
0: Oh, that's a great one, because with TV programs and movies, like I said, it's everything Marvel. My game's based on Marvel as well, and they've got their own little hidden stories. And comfort one would be classic Friends.
3: What's your favourite Marvel character and what's the worst?
0: Ooh, favourite Marvel character is Wolverine because he can heal and take on so much damage. And the worst would have to be Ultron, only because technically he's AI and we're heading up that way. So it's very scary, yeah.
2: What do you mean by AI?
0: AI is artificial intelligence. So it's with all of these new things that we're learning with AI. And with me, one thing that Marvel has done to me personally is show the future, because we're building AI robots and agents, but we don't fully understand what they can really do. AI is a good thing and a bad thing. So I'm going to go back to a Spider-Man quote, where Uncle Ben told him, with great power comes great responsibility.
6: If you can spend your first day doing absolutely anything, what would it look like?
0: That's fantastic, because if I had a whole day to myself, I think actually I would definitely keep it to myself, and it would be somewhere on a warm beach with a cinema complex outside in the sand, watching everything Marvel from phase 1 till now.
6: Who is there with you?
0: Well, this is the thing. I would like to be by myself, but if I could have anybody with me, it would be all the Marvel directors and actors and actresses.
1: What do you wish people understood about your condition?
0: Every day is different. Like I said, I wake up with pins and needles. I know one of the questions was supposed to be, has there been any funny kind of moments that I can laugh about? And it's funny but embarrassing at the same time, because with my MS, it affects my bladder control. So sometimes I had a few accidents along the way, but I can laugh about it now because it got me a day off of work. Can't complain, hey?
1: What's the biggest misconception?
0: The biggest misconception with MS, I think, is like I said, every single person with MS is absolutely different. None of us are actually the same. One of my effects as well is I'm no good in the heat. Others are no good in the cold. So it is one of those things where I do wish and hope that people could just be more patient with us and take more notes of what we're actually trying to say, not what they want to hear. So with MS as well, like I say, it's more of an invisible condition. I believe one day I was on the bus and everything, and this is when I first was diagnosed with it. I had a walking stick and everything. And it's really bad how no one actually got up or even offered a seat towards me. That made me feel really, really disheartened as well. I think the other thing that I forgot to mention as well is not a lot of people know about hidden disabilities. So for example, what I mean by that is I do believe it's the sunflower logo or badge, where I used to wear that as well, like I said, when I was getting on the bus, and people didn't actually know what it meant and thought I was just trying to dial a ride sort of thing, really, which is another thing that's quite hard to get to. So there needs to be more help in helping people get about.
4: What's something you're proud of that most people won't realize?
0: I think one of the things that I'm most proud of is how I remain to be me. I'm a fun-loving guy, and I think even through my disability and all my post-traumatic traumas, should we say, I won't let them defeat me. So I'm just going to keep on riding the wave and live the best life I can.
4: Was there a moment where you surprised yourself?
0: Yeah, about an hour ago when everyone told me I'm doing a podcast about me, basically.
4: What achievement means the most to you?
0: The achievement that means the most to me is my five wonderful children, really. I think with everything I've gone through, if it wasn't for them, I'm not quite sure where I would actually be at this precise time. So definitely the kids. And my mother, of course, because when she's listening to this, I love you, Mama.
4: What inspired you to have five children?
0: That is a really good question. When I was younger, I used to play basketball, and I said I wanted a team of my own one day.
2: Mum, can I ask you a question? Mm-hmm. Okay. How does your kids react towards you?
0: That's a good question, because with the kids, they just see me as dad. They don't actually realise that sometimes I've got multiple sclerosis, and I don't know whether I'm hiding it, but they know when something's bad with me, and they will pull me up on it and tell me to sit down and help cook and help clean and sometimes even help get dressed. So I'm proud of that.
5: What would you like listeners to remember after hearing your story?
0: Oh, that's a good one, because after you hear my story, I want you guys to write your own story. I want you to live your own dreams. I want everybody else to be happy in what they're doing. I want you to recognize your own personal negatives that may upset you, and what you can do to change that will make you happy. Yeah, and if you have a similar condition to mine, my thing would be, don't be like me. Reach out and talk to somebody. Ask for more help. Whether that's your friends, family, doctors, anybody that could listen. I would just like to add, after all of that, this stuff does sound really good and really simple, but I would just like to let you know it has taken many, many years to get to this stage.
4: Is your condition rare?
0: 2 in 1,000 people have a similar condition to me. And like I said, with the organisations I go to, one of them reach out to MS Coffee Morning on a Friday. There's about a good 10 to 15 of us there. And we have our nurse come in, and she brings in special speakers sometimes. And later on, if you look further down, there will be a link with other organisations for MS Society and MS charities and things like that.
2: Final thoughts are,
5: It was very inspirational. I'm really pleased with how you progressed in your life.
7: Thank you. And it's good having him in the group, isn't it?
5: Yeah. Oh yes, very good indeed, yes.
2: Yeah, very good. Marcus, you done very well. Were you a bit nervous at first?
0: I was extremely nervous and still nervous now.
4: It was interesting hearing about your condition and what you go through, and knowing that you're a great dad to 5 children.
0: So to all my friends, family and listeners out there, thank you for spending a day with me. I can't tell you how much it actually means to actually finally have a voice and actually say these things out loud.
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First off with Manu Chao and Clandestino, French-Spanish musician with his band Mano Negra. He started busking in Paris subways, and this is the title track of his 1998 album.

First here was Booker T and the MGs, an American 60s R&B instrumental band with Behave Yourself, followed by Minna Raskinen, a Finnish kantele player, here with Sakra. And last, another track by Cameroonian Eco Roosevelt. What's it called? Lobe Mon Ami. Played a track last week and the album is just out.

First we had Ludovikos E Agapi Trugudietai Panta. He's Greek, and I'm not, as you can tell. Love Will Always Be Sung. And then Rory Block, American blues musician, with Rolling Log. And last here, the Gillies, popular local duo, singing Eliza Jane, their own song, Americana style.

John Joe, jazz, blues and R&B musician known as King of the Jukebox. And then the wonderful musician, Memphis Minnie, Let's Go to Town.

First here was Baba Mal from Senegal, here with Hamadi Boiro, and then Louis Jordan and

First we had Balamook, a London Balkan band playing Diminitsa. And then trumpeter Freddie Hubbard with Backlash, seen as one of his greatest albums. It's the end of the show and this has been Hit It and Split. I've been DJ Deb, listening on Resonance FM. All information is always on the Hit It and Split page on Facebook. Be with you again next week. Going out with Kenny Durham and Aphrodisia. Yes.

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2: つかむい偉いな。ほー。つかむい偉いな。

I am walking through the ancient forest of Middlesex, before it was North London, before the walls and moors, before the low hum of busy roads cutting through the land, when instead there was grumbles and groans of megafauna caring for the forest, feasting on young trees, opening up the woods for sunlight to spill through old canopies and reach the rich, thick soil. The moss and lichen that cover every rock, every branch, every lime, elm and oak, parting occasionally into grassland.

wild boar, beavers, their everyday tracks and movements activating the forest. Like the spacing between the trees, the sonic territory is open for creatures to occupy different frequencies. Grunts, screams, squeals, howls, growls, wheezes and roars fill the spectrum. The wind is louder as it weaves throughout the understory, dispersing seeds across the forest.

Here there's an old way through the woods, an ancient Celtic path for traders to travel, mainly between Canterbury and St Albans, crossing the Thames at a ford in between. But the entire continuous path follows from Kent all the way up west, where it splits at Wroxeter, the northern path leading up to the Pictish people in North Scotland. Long before it became known as Watling Street, and a boundary between North and West London, it was a meandering grass trackway through the woods, formed by feet and hooves. Its original names are lost, but sections of Watling Street appear and disappear across the country. The name relates to a medieval tribe from St Albans. In London, there's a small section near St Paul's Cathedral, and parts of it are now called Edgware Road, or made of it.

Romans have now discovered the forest. Paved on top the footprints of the old waves. The first boundary, paved with gravel, is drawn through the forest. Here the earth has iron-rich clay and plenty of oak and hornbeam for wood-fired kilns, and so this part of the forest has become a Roman pottery-making site, with small factories making pots and pottery beakers. The sounds of wheels

Change speeds up, more boundaries are drawn, more territories cut into. Now in medieval times, when the forest begins to be built into, there's sections that become royal forest, protected by forest law. Sections leased for coppicing, owned by the bishops of London as part of hunting estates. The land begins to slowly be bought and sold, built on top of or used for grazing livestock. The hornbeam and oak burned for charcoal, oak bark used for leather, and the timber used for construction and firewood.

The forest is now mostly gone. From 1086, when Middlesex had double the amount of wooded areas than the country's average. But there are traces, earthworks and the topography of the land, from Iron Age defensive boundaries or medieval deer enclosures, to the names of the tube stops, Wood Green, Bounds Green, Arnis Grove, Oakwood.

I am now in Highgate Wood, one of the last remnants of the lost forest of Middlesex. The name Highgate comes from the high deer-proof hedges that would have encircled the bishops of London's hunting grounds. In the 1800s, the church commissioners planned to sell the land to housing developers, but a group of campaigners, including Henry Reader Williams, fought to protect it, calling the woods the lungs of London, at a time when the air would have been thick with smoke and soot. Eventually, the church commissioners gave the woods to the City of London Corporation in 1886. At the time, it was known as Gravel Pit Wood, named after a gravel pit in 1963 that was used for paving roads. Highgate Wood, next to Queen's Wood, another remaining section of the forest, is 70 acres. Excavations have found the Roman pottery and kilns deep beneath the ground. Part of the fabric of the area, pottery is still very much alive here. Kilns are still firing.

There are still signs that this is an ancient forest, the veteran oaks, and a wild service tree which is an indicator of ancient woodland. The biodiversity is also an indicator. Recorded in Highgate Woods, there are over 900 invertebrate species, over 400 moth species, 353 fungi species, 70 bird species, and 7 bat species. Highgate Wood is a site of metropolitan importance for nature conservation and one of only 8 green heritage sites in London. It's managed by the City of London Corporation still now as a charity.

Boundaries in the woods are now made with dead hedges, drawing lines everywhere across the forest to protect the woodland, the trees, the grasslands and the marshes. Dead hedges are supportive of the ecosystem. Their fence is woven together with twigs and branches and foliage, providing habitat for insects and animals. As they break down, they provide nutrients for the soil. Within the dead hedges are creatures as old as the lost forest. You can find slaters or woodlice, which are over 350 million years old, and the beautiful iridescent rare oak jewel beetle, which have been around for 160 million years.

Then the one that we're probably most familiar with is one of the most ancient of urban dwellers. The silverfish we find in homes would have crawled across the Roman potter's floor and hid in the first trees after the Ice Age. Silverfish have been around for 400 million years, predating dinosaurs and even trees. Even cockroaches are only at most 140 million years old. Largely unchanged since then, silverfish have sensory hairs all over their bodies. Even the smallest change in air or floor vibration alerts them that something is near. They are covered in iridescent silver scales, like armour that sheds when touched to allow them to escape. They look prehistoric, and are traces of an earth we wouldn't even recognise.

There is another sound that has remained in the air of the Lost Forest through all parts of its life. Hoverflies or flibberflies are around 100 million years old, and there are 270 species in the UK. They remain important pollinators, able to carry pollen over 100 kilometres of open water. Many plants choose them as their preferred pollinators, including strawberries. The buzzing comes from their wings rubbing together and vibrating. The faster they flap, the higher the pitch of the buzz. They have black and yellow stripes and unhook their wings to vibrate their bodies when resting to mimic bees and wasps in order to deter predators, but they don't actually sting.

Even before the lost forest, on this land, hoverflies darted amongst woolly mammoths, straight-tusked elephants, and even hippos. They would have felt the low-frequency vibrations of rumbling, trumpets, growls, roars, howls, and honks of hippos up to 115 decibels.

This place has known many sounds and voices, and also silences of creatures and beasties that once cared for it. But some sounds of the lost forest of Middlesex are returning. In Enfield, where the ancient woodland once enveloped, the wheezes, moanings, growlings and mumblings of beavers can begin to be heard again.

Salutations. This is Jack Thorrington once again on Resonance 104.4 FM and DAB and other things, bringing you some more records, Comic, Curious and Cracked, from my accumulation. And having finished our sort of succession of things on American jazz and British comedy stars associated with radio, I thought it would be appropriate to move back across the Atlantic and see what was going on with American comedy, with particular reference to radio. But in American case, you know, following what's going on in radio is quite difficult because they started very early being Americans. There was an inventor called Reginald Aubrey Fessenden, I believe, who started what is supposed to be the world's first commercial radio station at Branch Rock in Massachusetts in 1910. The question is, when he started the world's first commercial radio station, who was advertising and what were they advertising and who were they advertising it to? And did it work? I've not heard anything of its continuity. But America being America, sort of every state had its own rules. There was no sort of state or national broadcast or even an official, you know, sort of government broadcaster in any given state. So people would open and close radio stations right, left and centre as long as they wanted, and as you drove across a state you would find you could tune into a different set of stations once people had car radios, which was surprisingly early, like a lot of things in the States. But one thing that did happen that was noticeable is that, unlike this country, I suppose we had in England, we had a couple of things like the Vernon's Girls, who were associated with the Vernon's football pools factory, who might be said to be a sort of commercial enterprise. And, of course, the dreaded Ovaltinis. Who remembers them? And I hear you all singing, "We are the Ovaltinis, happy girls and boys," or however when it's the sort of thing that once you'd sung it, you couldn't sleep for the next 2 hours because you were so overexcited. So I wonder what happened to Ovaltine. Anyway, one of the other things that happened in the States was that you got quite a few sort of bands and groups that were actually sponsored by companies. And among the most prominent companies, whereas later in sort of radio and television, it became soap companies who were heavily involved, hence soap operas, the sort of things you heard serialised on sort of afternoon radio and early evening radio. But there are also, earlier on, the sort of companies that made dough and flour. So we had a group in the early days of Western Swing. Some of the best musicians were involved in a group that actually carried on from the sort of late 20s right through until they were still going in 1940 with various different personnel. But they were known throughout as the Light Crust Dough Boys. So there was a product called Light Crust Dough. What it was meant to do, before the invention of the pizza, but it was, you made something with a light crust, perhaps vol-au-vents. That doesn't sound very convincing, does it? But anyway, the Light Crust Dough Boys were a sort of breeding ground for quite a lot of very fine and very influential country, Western swing musicians, notably Bob Wills, and the guy who should have been and was his equal in importance and originality. That was Milton Brown, despite the fact that he suffered with a group called the Musical Brownies, which sounds pretty ridiculous. Unfortunately, Milton Brown was killed in a car crash at quite a young age. So Bob Wills went on to remain the foremost exponent of Western swing. So this is one from the Light Crust Doughboys in one of their iterations. This is from 1937, when Western swing was probably just about at its peak. Lots of money, big audiences, good record sales, and pretty good product. So let's listen to 1937, the Light Crust Doughboys, and a song called Just Once Too Often.

That was the Lycra Doughboys with a vocalist whose voice sounded familiar. I wonder, could that actually have been Bob Wills himself? It sounded a bit like him. And he might also, in those days, have done some of the violin playing, but probably not. I think even with his own band, he used his violin as something to tuck under his shoulder while he wandered around, annoying the rest of the band by constantly shouting at them. In a friendly way, of course, and introducing them and demanding a big hand for them. Anyway, that's certainly not the last we've heard of Bob Wills, or indeed of Milton Brown. But the other great comic name that comes from the starting in the 1920s and is very much associated with radio, because he and his wife ran a very

streets wide currency, you might say. And this was certainly the case with this guy, who was a big, heavyset man. He spent 3 years in a military college and about a year at Ohio State University. At both of these, he was a star of American football and baseball. And despite being a rather large man with a very square jaw, he was had a rather flexible and very tuneful tenor voice and could handle the most complex and difficult lyrics and melodic schemes with ease. His name was Frank Crummett, and his wife, who he met while appearing on a show, was named Julia Sanderson, but her real name was Socket. So they missed a great chance to have a radio show called Crummett and Socket, which I thought would have been absolutely apt. But quite what format the radio show adopted, I don't know, but a heavy part of it was Frank Crummett singing songs, many of which he'd written himself, and some of his best ones are things he's penned. And you do hear occasional interventions from his wife. But what the overall format of the show was, I don't know, because as far as I know, none of them has been preserved. I could be wrong there, but then all sorts of things are surprisingly preserved in the United States. I won't go into details. But let's hear Frank Crummett. This is one of his most famous songs that appeals to me, but then it appeals to many of the simple-minded. And it's Frank Crummett singing his song called What Kind of a Noise, a Noise, an Oyster?

Folks are annoyed because they can't lay up a cent. Others are perplexed about the latest picture show. But there is really only just one thing I'd like to know. What kind of a noise annoys an oyster? No matter what I do, the answer won't come through. What kind of

oysters live a life within a very narrow scope. One thing I've found out is that an oyster don't like soap. I'll admit the problem's been a sticker from the go. I've asked most everyone I've met and no one seems to know what kind of an oyster. I figured till I'm blue.

annoys the mouse annoys the cat annoys the dog annoys your Sunday hat. But what kind of a noise, a noise, an oyster, when an oyster's in a stew? Oh, what kind of a noise?

well as I can pronounce it, who doesn't appear on many other Frank Crummett records as far as I can make out, but he's rather good. Anyway, we'll move on to another source of humour in America, but certainly not one dependent on radio, although I expect he appeared on radio often enough, and that's the great composer and lyricist Cole Porter, who's distinctly my favourite. And most of the great American composers, when they were writing shows, you had to have at least one sort of comedy number. And Cole Porter, to my mind, was the best of the lot of them. But this is one that wasn't actually written for a show, as I understand it. It was, he sort of improvised a bit of it, and his friends were amused, and so he carried on with it and recorded it as a song written by him with his own piano accompaniment. And if I can pronounce it, it's a number called Thank You So Much, Mrs. Loughborough Goodby. Cole Porter.

That was Frank Crummett singing his own song, What Kind of a Noise, a Noise, an Oyster, with a prominent contribution from a mandolin player called Tony Calaccia, as

to success. But she asks you so often, you finally soften and end by answering yes. When I left in Mrs. Love but a good deed, the letter I wrote was polite, but it would have been bliss if I dared write her this, the letter I wanted to write. Thank you so much, Mrs. Love, for a good day. Thank you so much. Thank you so much for that infinite weekend with you. Thank you a lot, Mrs. Love, for a good day. Thank you a lot. And don't be surprised if you suddenly should be quietly shocked for the clinging perfume of that damn. For those cocktails so hot and the bar that was locked. For those guests so amusing and mentally bracing who talked about racing and racing and racing. For the ptomaine I got from your famous tin salmon. For the fortune I lost when you taught me backgammon. For those mornings I

That was Cole Porter himself, accompanying himself on the piano as he sung, or spoke, half sung, his Thank You So Much, Mrs. Lowther Goodby. Rather good. And that was from 1934, but as I say, not from a show. And we'll move on to the other, one of the other great humorists of the Americans during the 40s, 50s, 60s, not quite sure when he gave up or died or whatever he did, in fact. But it's Spike Jonze who became, or he multiplied to become Spike Jonze in his City Slickers, whose favourite practice was to take well-known and often rather mushy songs and completely demolish them with a comedy version full of noises and pistol shots and strange instruments. Very inventive. I mean, his band was a sort of souped-up, very good traditional jazz band in its bare bones, but he propelled it to other things because it was more successful, I think. But it was a cracking band, and it's also on the way to the sort of musical accompaniments you got to Warner Brothers cartoons, where everything seems slightly manic and slightly speeded up. But he was a good percussion player, great on the washboard and cowbells and other instruments that made strange noises. And if you think it's easy, you try playing rhythmically and tunefully on a set of cowbells. Anyway, let's listen to one of Spike Jonze's, and this is one that was current when I was a child, without giving too much away. There must have been other versions, but this is the Spike Jonze version, which possibly the original. You may find that you already know it. It's Lulu Had a Baby.

Lulu had a baby, she called him Sunny Jim. She put him in a bathtub to teach him how to swim. He swam to the bottom and then he gasped for air. Lulu got excited.

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He fell into the punch bowl and started getting tight. Lulu heard him splashing and dropped the silverware. She plunged into the punch bowl and grabbed him by the

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Lulu had forgotten that nature takes its toll. When she grabbed for Sonny as he fell into the soup, she found to her amazement that

Note the cartoon-like ending in the music. Very good. You imagine him, that's all folks, appearing across the screen if you're watching it as a film. And we'll move on to another humorous person who is very, very popular in the sort of 40s and 50s, in this country as well. And a lot of his stuff, the phrases and lines from his songs became common currency, and people used to mutter them and quote them and sing bits of them if they knew the music. And it's a guy called Louis Jordan, who is a very competent jazz alto sax player who played with some of the best jazz bands in the 1930s. But as economic pressure grew and the bands gradually disbanded, we got smaller and smaller groups. A lot of them became known as jump bands. And so they were a bit more economical. You could tour with them, but you didn't have to pay so many musicians, and you didn't have the trouble of trying to assemble a lot of strange and rather weird jazz musicians in any one spot at any one time, which must have been a bit of a nightmare, as people like Fletcher Henderson used to find. But anyway, Louis Jordan specialised in sort of novelty numbers, and the music in them is actually rather good. And let's listen to one. I think it's a fairly typical example, but again, it's one of those you used to get a clip round the ear for singing because your parents didn't like it. It showed you were growing up in the wrong way and would never amount to anything. And it's because its title, much to our infantile joy, is, its title is, in inverted commas, Is You Is or Is You Ain't My Baby. This is from 1943, Louis Jordan.

That was Louis Jordan and his ensemble performing Is You Is or Is You Ain't My Baby from 1943. And we'll move back just a little bit to 1939 and a group called the Sweet Violet Boys, who were in fact the alter egos of another group, also successful, called the Prairie Ramblers, who made hundreds and hundreds of successful sort of Western swing type records. But under cover of darkness, they used to change their name to the Sweet Violet Boys and recorded hundreds of other records, which were somewhat insalubrious and risque, not to mention downright rude. And we'll shortly play you an example of those. But in the meantime, this has been Jack Thorrington on Resonance 104.4 FM, saying thank you very much to Resonance. Thank you to Lee for doing the sound engineering. And thank you to yourselves for listening, and I hope you'll listen at the same time next week. And I'll leave you with the Prairie Ramblers, but not being the Prairie Ramblers, being the Sweet Violet Boys, performing a song called I Love My Fruit.

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1: Good evening. It's 5 o'clock on a Tuesday evening in London, and you're listening to another episode of Life Tracks. And in this show, our presenter will be Terry Patterson.
2: So it's great to be here, and my guest today is John Constable, also known as John Crowe. And John, you're going to explain all of that connection to us, but I want to start by saying here we are sitting in a radio station in the Borough on the south bank of the Thames, and you have a connection with this place for many years now, and I think we want to explore that and explore the music that ties you to this place and the music that you think has been important in your life. So, John, can you talk us through your first choice, please, which is Walk on Gilded Splinters by Dr. John?
3: Well, this predates my connection with the Borough and Southwark. This is really from my late teens, what I'd call my early psychedelic period. I was too young to be really involved in the Summer of Love, when in fact this track was released, I believe, 1967, but I probably heard it around 1970, by which time I was at a very young age, really. I was still in my teens, but I'd become involved with psychedelics, particularly LSD. And so a lot of the music, of course, was very psychedelic at that time, and Syd Barrett's Pink Floyd and Jefferson Airplane were certainly high there on my list. But this particular track seemed to bring together elements that not only attracted me as a young man, but in different ways have resonated through my whole life, and that is psychedelics, magic, and a kind of theatre. And this is what Dr. John seems to embody. You know, he's playing with that sort of the voodoo traditions of New Orleans and the Deep South. But when I heard this, even though I was growing up in Shropshire, in a small town in Shropshire on the Welsh border, I immediately connected with this track, Dr. John.

jive me, but I know they must be crazy. 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Je suis le grand zombie, my yellow belt of Charizard. 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Walk through the fire, fly through the smoke. 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Walk on pins and needles,

0: Well, goodness me. What an evocative track, and I'm thinking of a young Shropshire lad listening to Voodoo Zombies. Just magical. So I can see why that might have been very, very attractive and powerful for you as a young man. So tell us a little more about what takes you to your next track.
1: David Bowie. I was an early David Bowie adopter, and in fact, in later life, I wrote probably one of my most successful shows. It was called I Was an Alien Sex God, and it did concern David Bowie a lot. And another
0: amazing title there, I Was an Alien Sex God.
1: Yes.
0: I don't think we've got time to go into that.
1: We'd better not, except to say that, among other things, so I was an early adopter of Bowie. I heard his album with Space Oddity and Memory of a Free Festival, which is very early Bowie. And that's about 2 or 3 years before Ziggy Stardust. And David Bowie was a massive influence on my early life. And this particular track is from Diamond Dogs. And I've asked that it carry on playing. It's some sweet thing. And it's a kind of very operatic Bowie song. It builds into a track called Candidate, which almost collapses into sonic chaos. And out of that comes this incredible first chord of Rebel Rebel.

like any other candidate. We'll pretend we're walking home, cause your future's at stake. My set is amazing, it even smells like a street. There's a bar at the end where I can meet you and your friend. Someone scrawled on the wall, I smell the blood of late tree cutters. Wrote up scandals in other bars. We're having so much fun with the wife and his people.

0: Right, and ending there with Rebel Rebel by David Bowie, and what a great track that is, and thank you very much for that choice, John. So moving on now, you are presenting us with a very unusual piece called Ain't It Strange by Patti Smith. So tell us what led you to this choice.
1: Well, what actually led me to Patti Smith was my partner at the time, a Japanese rock journalist, and it was her who actually introduced me to punk in the early days. And Patti Smith is kind of, she's probably the area of punk that I most relate to. I mean, she's really a performance poet who took up rock and roll, and maybe that's something I would have aspired to do at that time. I mean, I think I went in a slightly different direction, but so that was the inspiration. And in fact, my partner and I went to see her at the Hammersmith Odeon very early in her career, and she was mainly doing songs off her first album, Horses, but she also did this track, and it made an incredible impression on me. I loved the sort of trance, not as in music, but as in going into trance, yeah, that she sort of attempts on this.

0: That is a very interesting choice. And what's resonating with me right now, John, is I can tell that you're really interested in words, the words of the songs and, you know, the vocabulary that's being used. And you've chosen a very interesting track next by Bob Marley called Them Bellyful, with some themes about hunger and pain and weakness. There's a reference to cost of living even. And, you know, these themes are really powerful and expressed very beautifully, I think, in your next song. So do you want to talk to,
1: yes,
0: to us about that?
1: Well, you know, I've evolved into a poet and playwright, so obviously words are important to me. And when I listen to music, song in songs, I certainly tune into the words. I mean, Bob Marley is, you know, a monumental figure, isn't he? He's like Bob Dylan, perhaps, in terms of his importance, I think, musically. I came across Marley early in the 1970s and, was very taken with tracks like this, which, and I think what speaks to me in Bob Marley is that combination of spirituality, a spiritual fervour, combined with a radical politics. And that these things in my life have been very close and have informed each other. And of course, Rastafarianism embodied this. It embodied both a spiritual identity on earth with campaigning for justice, for freedom, and peace. I'd say these are the things that Bob Marley brought to this world, and much more. And that's why I've picked Dem Bellyful, But We Hungry.

0: Right, so that's Bob Marley and Campaigning for Social Justice with Dembele Fall. So we're moving on now to an unusual track called Let X Equal X. Well, I actually thought that X did equal X. I am a maths teacher in another life, so I'm quite happy with X being X. But you've chosen this by Laurie Anderson, so tell us a little bit about this track.
1: Okay. Well, in terms of my own life, this is the period where quite soon after this, I moved back to London, because during the 70s, between that period when I was getting into Bob Marley, perhaps, and Bowie, and this track, I had travelled very widely. I lived 3 years in the Far East, South Asia and India, and I had also toured with a theatre company from 1980 to 84, and it was somewhere in that period that I encountered this. And I suppose it was my introduction to what we'd now call electronic music. It's obviously, it's very different from a lot of dance hall beats, hip hop and things. But it coincides with when hip hop was emerging, and Laurie Anderson had her own take on it. She was a very individual artist, not only a musician, but also a theatrical artist. In her later life, she married Lou Reed, who was another big influence on me, and I haven't picked one of his tracks, but we'll let Laurie speak for herself. She's got this wonderful deadpan that I love about her, that she can, it's that wry voice of looking, particularly at relationships and things like that. And I think you'll hear it in this track.

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He said, isn't it? Isn't it just? Isn't it just like a woman? She said, it's hard. It's just hard. It's just kind of hard to say. He said, isn't it? Just like a woman. She said it.

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0: Thank you. That really great track from Laurie Anderson there. And we are now going to another Bob. This is Bob Dylan. If you see her, say hello. And I'm really interested to find out about this track and what connects you to it. John?
1: Bob Dylan, I was a huge Bob Dylan fan from a very young age, even before I got into Bowie and things like that. Early 60s, you know, when I was not even in my teens, I first heard Bob Dylan and kind of connected with him. And again, kind of went on a journey with him for at least the next 15 years, really, through all these different changes. This is from what you might call the end of his second period, maybe. I don't know. It depends how you break up Dylan. But If You See Her, Say Hello is from his album Blood on the Tracks, which you could describe as the greatest ever breakup album of all time. Most of the songs are one way or another about relationships breaking up. And in fact, I first heard this in Berlin, and I was breaking up with one of the great loves of my life. I mentioned my Japanese partner, but this woman, Dai, actually, we had a relationship for more than 20 years, but probably broke up at least four times or five times and came back together. And this was one of our breakups, happened when we were in Berlin living there. And in the middle of the night, I was walking around sort of feeling a bit crazy, and I dropped in on some friends, and they'd just bought this album, and they listened to me blabber and blub a bit, and then said, oh, you've got to listen to this. And it did the trick. You know, there is something about when we're feeling either very sad and lonely, or even when we're having a sort of mental health crisis, hearing someone else who's been there is hugely important. And to me, that is what that's Dylan's greatness. And in fact, I'd say this is true of every great song. It's true of Bowie too. They write songs that when you break them down, you think, what's that about? But actually, they have that ability to speak to me or to speak to you. And it's almost as if it was written for us. Well, that's how I feel about this song.
0: And listen to these beautiful words.

0: Well, John, I want to thank you for introducing me to that song, which I didn't know. And all the words are just so evocative and painful.
1: Yeah, it was a painful night. But after that night, actually, Di, for that was her name, and I had at least two more attempts at living together. And it went, you know, over the next 10 years. Finally, we realised we were probably better as friends, or really more like brother and sister. That's what we sort of, that sometimes happens with couples. And I'm pleased to say, you know, she's still a very good friend, and luckily gets on very well with my wife, Katie. So,
0: well done you. And we were chatting while the track was playing, and you said, you talked about male dignity, and you said that you mustn't allow the hurt and anger to overwhelm you. And that is certainly conveyed in that beautiful song. So we'll go to your next choice now. And this is a London boy, isn't it, that you've chosen?
1: Thomas Tallis.
0: Thomas Tallis. Tommy T, hey? So Thomas Tallis, that very clever composer who was able to switch between Protestant and Catholic, and who has created great works of art, which are still very meaningful today. This is a beautiful work. So tell us about Spem in Allium, please.
1: Yes, I mean, I could have picked a lot of other classical tracks, but this one, to me, is almost unique. If I love it really to meditate to, I would say, you know, or just to sit and... It, when I listen to this, it kind of takes me out of body, you know? And it's he somehow manages to evoke this enormous space, I find. And I'm somebody, as a writer, I often speak about time and eternity and their relationship. And to me, this is a piece of music that seems to embody that. And that, to me, is also sacred music. I tend to respond to sacred music not in terms of specific beliefs necessarily, particularly in the case of Christian music. It doesn't lead me into sort of thinking about church doctrine or anything like that. And yet it creates in me a kind of a sense of awe and perhaps even a sense of surrender to something greater than me. And I think that's embodied, or disembodied perhaps,
0: yeah,
1: in this music, Spem in Allium.

0: 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So we're leaving him and Terry now, but please listen to part two, which will be our next clear spot here on Resonance 104.4 FM. John Constable will reveal his transition to John Crow going back to the 23rd of November 1996 and his subsequent act of service to the Crossbones Graveyard.
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0: Hello and welcome to the Loud Women Show on Resonance FM. I'm Cassie Fox. It's 6 o'clock. It's very, very hot in London again. I'm going to be your host for the next 90 minutes, bringing you the very best brand new music that just happens to have been created by women and non-binary musicians from around the world.
1: Yes.
0: Yay. Anastasia is here.
1: Hello. Ron.
0: Lovely to see you.
1: Lovely to see you.
0: We're in our nice summer dresses today, aren't we?
1: Yes. Yeah. In kind of like blue lazure colour.
0: It's become a bit of a thing. We have this like psychic connection. We always kind of wear very similar clothes or kind of same colors or I like it. It's the whole feminine getting in sync.
1: Yes, exactly.
0: Thing. Anyway, I've gone off script already. We have got an awesome show coming up for you. I've got Morgan Noyes here sitting up in the studio getting ready for a live session and a chat. Morgan is playing as a duo tonight, joined by Samuel on the double bass, which is very exciting.
1: Yes, and it's huge.
0: Yeah, you'd not seen one before.
1: No, I don't think so. Maybe like inside of the orchestra, yes, but so close, no.
0: It's so close, they're even bigger, aren't they?
1: Yeah, exactly.
0: It's far away, they look like violins.
1: Okay, good joke.
0: Sorry. That was a Father Ted joke. Anyway, yes, back to the script very much. We've also got another surprise guest.
1: Wow.
0: Surprise. We've got Maggie, who is the drummer from Diva Cup, is going to be joining us. Diva Cup are an awesome band who are based in Boulder, Colorado. They're going to be playing Loud Women Fest London, and they're also helping to organise Loud Women Fest Colorado.
1: Crazy.
0: At the moment. And Maggie just happened to be in London, so she's just popping in for a bit of a chinwag. So it's very nice. Kira is in the studio. Welcome, Kira, the silent photographer, who has just battled public transport. Well done, Kira. As usual, we've got a lot of new music. Every track that you'll hear tonight has been released within the last month. So if you're after new music discoveries, you're in exactly the right place. We have got new music coming up from Crying in Colour, Beebadooby, I can never say that right. Did I say that right?
1: Probably.
0: It'll do. Posey, Rowena Wise, Tenderclaws, Winston Live, Seek Jack, Pussy Heaven, Flossie, lots and lots more. We started the show there with a really cool track that was, I'm going to say this wrong, Nina Winderlind.
1: Yes, we can go visit, yes.
0: Maybe it's a bit of a Vindaland. Finland. Anyway, Nina, used to be in the New Eves, or maybe she's still in the New Eves, anyway. That is her solo single, Girls, and she's just announced her debut solo album, Wild Love, which is very exciting. I was getting kind of Slits vibes there.
1: Slits?
0: Slits, yeah. We'll introduce Anastasia to the Slits shortly. In the meantime, let's introduce Anastasia to Dropstitch. They are a brand new band. They've just formed this year. And this is their new single, Limerence, which is a word that I really like. And I'm going to go and look that up as well as Googling.
1: Fair enough. I'm not the only one who doesn't know it. Okay.
0: We're nothing if not an educational show. Here we go. Here's Limerence.

0: that was Crying in Colour, The Island of Despair. They're from Norwich.
1: Nice.
0: Yeah.
1: Quite local.
0: It's a little bit. Do you remember Maria Uzura,
1: yes,
0: who came in? She was from Norwich.
1: Yeah, nice. Yeah.
0: It doesn't tell you how far away it was.
1: How far away it is. It's 2 hours by train.
0: Okay, there we go. Excellent.
1: So local.
0: Fairly local, yeah. We have got Morgan Noyes here. Let me give you some microphones.
2: Hello.
0: Hello, thank you so much for coming in.
2: Thanks. I shall hand over. Shall I start? Yeah. We're going to play a tune called She Dreams. I'll just take it away.

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I'll leave it be. I'll leave it be. Ran so fast to get here, I thought this is where I stop. Running forwards till I

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The roads look soft. 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I'm just waiting for the daytime. 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

0: That was a song called She Dreamed, and now we're going to play one called No One Know, and I'm going to drink this quickly. Do you want to just go straight in?
1: Yeah.

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I'm in the way of a thing I can't see. You had a face, now

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This next one is almost two songs, but not really. We've got like a 40-second song called Pretty Thing, which I never named because I just thought it was a pretty thing. So we're going to play that as an intro into a tune called Losing Game.

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We always forget that ending. 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This is our final song. It's called Big Sky. It was actually one of the first songs I wrote for the band, because sometimes we're a full band with like four or five people. But it sounds good in the duo format. So yeah, this is Big Sky.

0: Thank you so much. Samuel Hollis was playing on the double bass and I was Morgan Lewis.
1: That was awesome. Thank you so much. Stick around, have a rest and a glass of water, and we'll have a little chat. Let's put some music on to give you some breathing room. Let's try Beba Doobie. I'm going with Beba Doobie.
0: Yeah.
1: Excellent. Let's do it. this is Beba Doobie's new track, The Sun Has Set.

0: the DB there. I just like saying it now. Now that I've worked out how to pronounce it, am I saying it right?
1: I think so, yeah. But I don't know either.
0: Have you played with Beba-doobie?
1: Beba-doobies. No, I don't. Not to my knowledge, unless we've been at festivals at the same time. But I've never seen her live.
0: Yeah, no, I love. I've only ever seen her on the telly, but I've loved her every time I've seen her. So, there we go. And I love that. That was awesome. What a treat. I mean, it's definitely win the prize for the biggest instrument that we're fitted in the studio.
1: That's
0: so
1: what
0: far.
1: I go for every time.
0: This impresses with the scale. Yeah, well, we sent through the text back. It was like, yeah, she's coming along with a bassist. So we'll need a you know, bass DI. It's like, it's a big bass.
1: Yeah, big bass.
0: So when you play live, is it more than just the two of you?
1: We were a few iterations of the live set, because a lot of us in the project are like all over the place all the time. I can't remember when me and Sam first did it. I think it was a few years ago. But yeah, this is like the duo version of the set, and then the full band version has drums, guitar, keys and electric bass, so smaller bass.
0: Amazing.
1: And we go between all the people involved.
0: So do you have like a rolling lineup, or is there...
1: There's sort of like 4 or 5 of us that try and do it when we can. And yeah, it'll be duo up to 5-piece or anything in between.
0: Yeah. So you're part of the Fat Dog band,
1: yes,
0: as well. And that must take up a lot of your time.
1: Yeah, we did have like 6 months off, which was... a bit of a jolt, because I've been doing it since 2022, and then from like October till like March we had a big gap, right, which was kind of nice, because I got the Morgan Noise album coming out, so that was a bit of like focus time. But yeah. I'm sort of away at the weekends and home during the week at the moment.
0: Yeah,
1: like reverse normal person working hours.
0: that must be tough and kind of difficult to fit your own kind of solo project in around that as well. Do you find that you're the kind of person that's kind of writing while you're really busy?
1: I think a lot of the lyrical content is influenced, I mean everyone's lyrics influenced by their life, but like of going all over the place a bit, so in a way it's good for stuff to write about. But yeah, I think I need to, for writing, I always need to go away, do something, and then come home and lock myself with a piano. I'm not great at writing on the go.
0: Yeah,
1: go away, do something the weekend, come home to the studio, lock myself away.
0: Yeah, well, sometimes things are just kind of cooking up there, aren't they, while you're on the go and you need time to kind of bake them.
1: Yes,
0: I don't know where the cooking metaphors come from, but I'm going with it. Speaking of writing, you've been writing this amazing tour diary on Loud Women. I think we're up to about part 15 or something now, and I'm so grateful for it. So this is On and Off the Road it's mostly just with Fat Dog.
1: I think I have been on tour with other bands, but I think the only diaries I've written have been Fat Dog ones.
0: And kind of going to all these far-flung places. What I really like about the tour diary is quite how kind of small some of the experiences are, even though you're kind of going to these kind of far-flung exciting places, and you'd kind of think like, oh, you know, a tour diary of going to Japan or whatever is going to be all kind of glitz and glamour, but it's just the kind of the small, the bits in between the shows and the waiting.
1: It's all just about me being in an airport, basically. Try and have other bits. I've got one that I'm trying to finish writing at the moment, because I got a bit lazy with it. And then my friend Sasha, he's a really brilliant drummer, he's on tour at the moment with Aldous Harding, who I think is great. And I just

0: playing the hope and anchor. And
1: yeah, it's funny because I do feel like I'm sort of always at the intersection of that, because I guess you get a bit of glitz and glamour with the Fat Dog touring, but then I'm in lots of other projects that will play at the hope and anchor as well, and it's weird. Yeah. You're sort of like always between both worlds.
0: What do you prefer then? So I mean, obviously with Fat Dog, you're kind of going out, you play Glastonbury, you're kind of playing really, really big venues now around the world. But then kind of playing to a sold out Windmill Brixton.
1: Yeah, I think it's just such a different thing. And I kind of do need both in my life, especially because when it's such a high production thing that like Glastonbury type shows and stuff, it's so different to when you're able to like see people and maybe have a bit more freedom with improvising. Because I started off really as an improvising musician. So I sort of need like, I need a bit of both. I need a bit of like adrenaline rush, but I also need a bit of improvising and creativity.
0: Yeah, no, I was going to ask kind of what your background is, because you're obviously a poly instrument person, whatever that word is. You play a lot of instruments. So are you kind of classically trained?
1: I'm jazz trained. I went to Trinity in Greenwich to do jazz saxophone, actually. So yeah, sax is my first, well, clarinet was my first instrument, but I sort of stopped that when I was like 14. Sax is my real first instrument.
0: It's your first love.
1: Yeah. And then I sort of met Sam around all the Trinity scene, even though he didn't go to Trinity, he was just in Trinity all the time playing with different projects. And that's how I met about half the band in Morgan Noise as well.
0: Right. Oh, amazing. So what's next for Morgan Noise?
1: We've got the album coming out. Debut album after playing for ages and releasing singles for ages is out on the 28th of August, and we've got a release show for it on the 27th of August, which is at the Windmill in Brixton. Yeah. Which is probably where I've played the most, well, it's definitely where I played the most gigs in my life, but also where Morgan Noise sort of started and where Fat Dog started as well.
0: Yeah.
1: So it feels like a nice place to do the debut as a sort of homecoming.
0: Excellent. Are you from South London?
1: Yeah. No, I'm not actually. I grew up in Devon.
0: Oh, wow.
1: But I moved to London when I was 18 and just got into the music scene from then.
0: Really? And is it home now? Or?
1: Yeah, I think it's home now. I got bullied by my family about this kind of question years ago when I was involved in Tomorrow's Warriors, which is like a jazz organisation.
0: Oh, I know, Jenny Cleaver.
1: Yeah. I had a gig that was hosted by Tomorrow's Warriors when I was doing a jazz quartet. And I said to them offhand, I was born in London, but I moved out to Devon when I was like 1 year old. And they put on the bio, Morgan Wallace, originally from South London, because they were trying to put that they were like cultivating local musicians and stuff. And I said offhand that I was born in London. But then when I went back to Devon afterwards, everyone was like, oh, getting rid of your heritage, are you? Okay. Saying you're from London, are you? So I got bullied for like 5 years, being like, Morgan Wallace, originally from South London. So I'm clear
0: there's
1: to not
0: no
1: say
0: shame
1: that now.
0: There. There's no shame.
1: Yeah.
0: Well, thank you so much for coming in. That was awesome. Do come back.
1: Yes,
0: keep
1: please,
0: in touch,
1: yeah,
0: and we'll look forward to reading your diaries. And yeah, I don't pick up on you saying that you're lazy. You're far from lazy. But yeah, we'll look forward to reading it when it comes.
1: Yeah, so, thanks.
0: Thank you very much. I'm going to play some more music. I've got a track from Posey. And I'm probably saying that wrong as well.
2: No.
0: I say everything wrong in a song. Posey?
2: Posey.
0: Posey.
2: No, let's say Posey.
0: This is their new single called Circuit Break, which is about trying to stay human in a world increasingly run by machines. This is kind of close to my heart at the moment. I've spent a lot of time talking to AI in the last couple of days. I kind of feel like I'm part AI. So let's bring it back to the analog world. This is Circuit Break.

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1: Hey, this is Zora from Dryadic, and you are listening to

0: You're listening to the Loud Women Radio Show on Resonance FM. That was Rowena Wise, all the way from Narm in Australia, Melbourne. That was Home in This World. That was really pretty, wasn't it?
1: Yeah, very nice, very soft.
0: Yeah, it kind of matches the vibe today. We've been
1: it's a double bass.
0: double bass and kind of, a little bit jazzy, a little bit summery and...
1: Very calm.
0: We've got another guest in the studio.
2: Crazy.
0: Maggie.
2: Hello.
0: Hi, Maggie.
2: Hi.
0: Hello, nice to meet you. So this is Maggie from Diva Cup.
2: Yes.
0: All the way from Boulder, Colorado.
2: Long way.
0: What are you doing here?
2: Welcome.
0: But
2: thank you. Yeah, straight to the question. I like it. I'm doing an internship this summer. Yeah, and they were like, we'll pay for your flights and your hotel. And I was like, let's do it.
0: That's awesome.
2: Yeah, I'm just basically taking pictures of like this study abroad group. That's like high schoolers who come here from the States, and they participate in like kind of almost like pre-college or pre-university classes. It's just a chance for them to explore and get to know a place that's outside of the U.S. I think for a lot of kids, it's their first time away from home like this. So, yeah, it's been really cool.
0: How exciting. And how long are you over for?
2: I'll be here. I've been here for 3 weeks, and I'll be here till the end of July. So I leave July 31st.
1: Very nice.
2: It's a long time.
0: Hey. How are you finding London?
2: The last time I was here, it was like November. So I was like, oh my God. Yeah, I did not like it at all, honestly. And
0: really?
2: This time, yeah, it was just so dark.
1: But it was so Christmassy in November.
2: Yeah, I guess I had just come from Berlin and I really enjoyed like Berlin. I thought the public transit was like super intuitive and I had the best time. So then coming here was a little bit of like a, whoa.
1: Interesting.
2: Yeah, I thought it was really expensive too. So I struggled with that.
0: Super expensive. Berlin's quite expensive as well though, isn't it?
2: Yeah, I mean,
0: everywhere is expensive.
2: Yeah, tampons were like €1 there or something though, and here they're like three, but in the States they're like $15. So
0: whoa,
1: they're
0: right. My goodness.
2: Yeah, one box of tampons is like $13-15.
0: That's
1: no way.
0: Crazy
2: culture shock. Yeah,
0: I mean, I know there's a lot of crazy things coming out of America.
2: you're telling me Yeah,
0: oh,
2: it's very refreshing to be here. So
0: yeah. Oh well, welcome.
1: Thank you.
0: And you'll be back again in September.
2: Oh my gosh. Yay. I cannot even believe it. We're so excited to be playing this. Like, it's really a dream come true in a lot of ways. So
0: it's a dream come true to be hosting all these amazing bands.
2: Yes.
0: So Diva Cup, tell us about your band Diva Cup, which is such a cool name.
2: It was actually Diva Cup was one of two options when we first started. It was either going to be Diva Cup or I Think You're Hot. And okay. Now looking back, I'm like, wow, that's kind of a bad band name. But yeah, I don't know what's there to say about Diva Cup. We've been a band for like 3 years now, it'll be. We're kind of in an in-between passing moment where we're deciding if we want to continue with the band and with the dream, or if we want to kind of go our separate ways. But it's looking like we'll probably continue. And we've all been joking the economy is so bad that you might as well just like follow your dreams. Mm-hmm. So I think that's very much the mindset that all of us are in. We're just here to have fun. We're here to play music. We're here to get political. And I think that's at least three of us want to keep doing that. So we feel very like on the same page about that.
0: Excellent. Well, I had a Zoom with another one of your members.
2: Who?
0: With Max.
2: Oh my God.
0: Yeah, I got all the gossip about.
2: Oh, yes, I'm sure you did. Because she's helping with Loud Women Colorado.
0: Exactly. Yeah.
2: Yes.
0: Yeah, and she's kind of made that happen. She's kind of one of those people that just sort of out of the blue has emailed and said, I fancy doing Loud Women Fest in Boulder, Colorado.
2: Yeah,
0: can
2: places.
0: We make that happen? It's like, yeah, absolutely.
2: Yeah, it's very full circle for her because that's kind of been her dream. Like, since I've ever, like, the first day when I met her, she was like, I want to plan a music festival. Like, that would be my dream to do. She wanted to do it through our college, but then it just didn't work out. It's kind of hard to organize because I think she more specifically wanted to uplift like femme, queer, POC bands, like things that were really in her wheelhouse. So I know that you're helping her dream come true, which is really awesome.
3: Oh, wow, amazing. This is a wholesome.
2: This is a very so wholesome show.
0: Oh, it's just totally meant to be as well. When she said, oh yeah, the venue that I work at is called the Fox Theatre.
3: Mm-hmm. Oh, wow.
0: Yeah.
3: No way.
0: Did you not know this? So if you look it up, there's like Fox written in like big neon lights, which is like my future profile photo is obviously me standing in front of that.
3: Like, this is your venue. Oh my god.
0: Yeah, I'm there to claim it.
3: Yeah, you should open something in London, maybe something like this.
0: Well, one thing at a time, Anastasia.
3: Okay.
0: But yeah, I'm so excited about coming to Colorado. Tell me about Boulder. Tell me about the Boulder scene.
2: Oh, the Boulder scene. We kind of have a love-hate relationship with it as Diva Cup. It's very we're out of the ordinary, for I will say. It's very like bluegrass heavy and folksy. That's kind of the vibe of Colorado music in general, is very like country bluegrass vibes. Not that that's a bad thing, but there's just a lot of it, like it's very saturated. Yeah. So for us, we've never really felt like we fit into that scene necessarily, but it's also been awesome to like carve out that space a little bit more and really see people come to shows and be like, oh, this is awesome. And there's been so many shoot-offs. There's this thing called Punk Standard where they like basically have like a person who can actually organize like all of these kind of punk shows that are happening, because Boulder doesn't really have a space. Like, we don't have any DIY venues. So that's why Max is working with Fox, because it's like one of the only venues in town, basically. So
0: it seems great. I'm loving the whole experience.
2: Yeah, so I'm sure you'll have a wonderful time. Boulder is gorgeous. It is so beautiful. That's probably why nobody makes angsty music, because it's so beautiful outside. You like look at the sky and you're like, what can I be mad about? But there's a lot of things to be mad about.
0: Well, the $15 tampons for a start.
2: Yeah, you're telling me.
0: Yeah, crikey.
3: Oh no.
0: Well, it's I can't tell you who's playing yet, because we're still kind of in the booking stages, but kind of looking at the short and kind of medium lists.
2: Getting excited.
0: It's going to be special.
2: I'm curious, how do you determine what international acts play what festivals? Is there like a criteria that you have for that?
0: We kind of see who applies, and we're always just kind of open it up and make it as, you know, democratic, or just kind of as open as possible. So we kind of open it up, see who applies, and it's just always a kind of a lovely surprise. And for Colorado, I mean, I can say there was a mix of, there was some international bands, kind of lots of amazing local talent that I'm just really enjoying listening to and discovering. But yeah, kind of bands from kind of all over America and Canada. There were a couple of kind of artists who are fairly well established and have a bit of history as well that wanted to come play as well. Ooh. So it's it's exciting.
2: It's very exciting,
0: and I just love whenever we put these festivals on, we do just kind of open it up and see what happens, and it's fun.
2: It's very fun.
0: So are you doing any music stuff while you're in London, or is it strictly business?
2: It's pretty much been strictly business. I've been really looking for a place to practice, but there's nothing I can find of like good places that have like a drum kit and that you can just like rent.
0: Brixton Hill Studios in Brixton would be my recommendation to you and all to all our listeners. They're friends of the show.
3: Maybe you should come on our gigs this Saturday, 11th, or to the Hope and Anchor.
0: Yeah, we have two Loud Women gigs coming up. Yeah.
2: I would love to.
0: So this Saturday, in fact, Anastasia, I was sort of joking about how I'm just, Anastasia is just slowly replacing me in all things.
3: Yeah, I'm just taking over.
0: It's brilliant. So Anastasia is going to be running our gig at the Hope and Anchor. And I'm going to tell you really soon who is playing that show. Yeah,
3: but also 16th,
0: on the 16th,
3: it's next Thursday,
0: it is at the Bread and Roses.
3: Yes, Bread and Roses, South London. Yes.
0: So I can't read and talk at
3: the same time. That's why I'm here.
2: It's very
0: Thank
2: hard.
0: You.
3: Yeah, so it's Thursday, next Thursday.
0: Yeah, and that's with Sisters of Hysteria, who are here on the show next week. Moxie Dolls and Idoris, which is my
3: Is Idoris fully equipped with drummer?
0: Well, this is what sort of what I'm going to be talking to Maggie about this actually for Colorado as well. You might be having to rename yourself Doris.
3: If you really want to practice.
2: I could. I get scared. I get really scared to play with other people. It's very intimidating for me. I feel like I've never hit the point where I'm like super comfortable. Like playing with other people, it scares me. I get nervous. What if I mess up?
0: Well, it's literally impossible to mess up with Idoris because the rest of the band is messing up so much.
2: Okay, it's like a jazz.
0: No one will know.
2: Yeah.
0: It's not jazz. No. I'll not let you have that.
2: But isn't like when jazz just mess up a lot? Jazz is like the equivalent of you just like make up stuff as you go and it's kind of offbeat, kind of onbeat.
0: It's kind of like that, but without the jazz.
2: Okay, perfect. Yeah, without the taste level.
0: A punk version of that.
2: Yeah, that's awesome.
3: Punk version of jazz. Okay.
0: But yeah. It's
2: supremely
0: fun.
2: Worse.
0: Well, I'll work on this negotiation.
2: Okay,
0: anyway.
2: Yeah.
0: But yeah, we actually do have a drummer for next Thursday. We might not have a guitarist. That's the next challenge. It's such a challenge keeping a band together, keeping them healthy.
2: You're telling me.
0: It's going to be good. I'm still trying to look up and see who's playing on Saturday. Oh, Anastasia, I'm literally the worst promoter in the world here. Can you remember who's playing on Saturday? Who is playing on Saturday? I'm singing a song now. Right, so I've called this gig Never Mind the Football because that's what a lot of people in this ridiculous country are going to be excited about on Saturday. Is there's some kind of round ball game. But if you really must watch it, you can still come to the gig because we're finishing at 10 o'clock, so you can go and watch the silly game. So before then, 7 o'clock at the Hope and Anchor, you can watch The Outers, Radio Girl, and The 55. Who have all jumped on this lineup? The 55, yeah.
3: Because it's written 53 here.
2: Oh,
0: the 53. Thank you very much.
2: Rounding
0: that
2: up.
0: That was a test. Anastasia passed.
4: She just pronounced it wrong.
0: I don't pronounce it wrong. It's just my accent. Oh dear, it's warm, isn't it? And maybe we should play some records and put the air conditioning back on.
2: I'm drenched.
0: Okay, shall we play some Diva Cup?
2: Oh my gosh, yes.
0: So many of your songs are sweary.
2: We
0: can play Girl Hole.
2: I wrote that song.
0: Did you? Tell us about Girl Hole and introduce that.
2: Yeah, so there was an event at my sister's college called Girl Hole, and I was like, that is an amazing name for like a band or a song, or just like gave me a stroke of creative inspiration. And then I was listening to the Julie Ruin, and they have what's the song, Girls Like Us. Yes. And it's just very silly and very whatever, and I just wanted to write something in like a similar vein. So that's what really Girl Hole's about. It's just being silly. Well, it does have a weird word in the beginning. Can you say
4: vagina on it?
0: We can say vagina. Yeah.
2: Oh wow.
0: It's part of a body.
2: Wow. Wait. I wish I lived here in America. You cannot say vagina on air in America. No.
0: But you can pay $15 to put a tampon in one.
2: Yes.
0: What?
3: Oh no.
0: What a country?
2: It's really terrible.
0: Anyway, here's Girl Hole.
4: Speaking of

0: Tentaclaws there with Twinge. Who are Tentaclaws, Anastasia?
1: What? Sorry, I was so focused on something else.
0: Tentaclaws is the stage name of Tess Corr, who was born in Belfast and is now based in the northwest of England.
1: Wow.
0: There we go.
1: Northwest is like Manchester?
0: Yeah, that's that sort of area.
1: Yeah,
0: I guess.
1: Is.
0: Yeah, yeah.
1: Belfast is Ireland.
0: That's right.
2: Is there going to be a quiz at the end of this that I didn't know about?
1: No, I just wanted to say that we have Loud Vinyl Fest in Dublin.
0: Oh, we do. Yeah.
1: On 29th of August.
0: Yeah. Yeah, that's shaping up. I've just added another band, in fact.
1: Really cool.
0: Yeah. Taylor D has joined the lineup. So, yeah, any listeners who happen to be in Dublin this summer,
1: or
0: I'm really
1: just
0: excited.
1: In Ireland.
0: Yeah. Yeah. It's cool. It's a shame it clashes with there's like the biggest music festival in Ireland is happening the same weekend.
1: Oh, wow, crazy.
0: But it's sold out. So I reckon there's a lot of people who have a weekend free who are going to want to come to Loud Vinyl Fest.
2: They're looking for something.
0: Exactly. Yeah. It's going to be fun. We're putting on so many events this year, aren't we?
1: Yes, this is awesome.
0: And so you're going to be repping for us in Bristol.
1: Yes.
0: As well.
1: 22nd of August.
0: Excellent. cool. And then, we're in Dublin.
1: Yes.
0: Then we're in London.
1: Yes, London.
0: With Diva Karp.
2: Yay.
0: Where are we then?
1: Newport, Wales.
0: Nice.
1: Yeah. Wow. But then other countries that are not open for me yet. Canada, Australia, States.
0: Yes, Halifax, Nova Scotia. I'm going to that one. And then Toronto. And then Colorado. Colorado is the next day. We've got a crazy weekend. We're doing Toronto on the Friday. Getting up early, flying to Boulder, well, flying to Denver.
2: Yes.
0: And then we're getting a truck. And
2: a
0: we're
2: truck?
0: Driving in our truck, literally hired a truck. This is like our dream.
2: Wow.
0: We're driving to Colorado doing Loud Vinyl Fest. And then the next day, as I was just saying, we're going to make a music video with horses.
2: That's amazing. That's and you have the do. Horses.
0: We have the horses.
2: How did you find the horses?
0: The internet is just amazing.
2: Yeah.
0: Literally just kind of Google.
2: Colorado horse.
0: Is there a kind of a nice kind of maybe British middle-aged
2: rancher.
0: Woman in Colorado who's riding a ranch? Yes, there is. Yeah.
2: Wow.
0: So she's our new best friend and she's learning.
2: She's British?
0: Horses. She's British, yeah.
2: You guys could talk about
1: weather.
2: Brexit.
0: Brexit. Cheap tampons.
2: Exactly. Biscuits.
0: biscuits. Yeah, but you only have a different kind of biscuits over there, don't you?
2: Like, I would call a biscuit more of like a...
0: They're like scone kind of things.
2: Yeah, they're like
0: they?
2: A scone.
0: Yeah.
2: They're so good.
0: Yeah. And Anastasia's totally.
1: So, for me, biscuit is just a fancy word for a cookie.
0: Yeah.
2: I would probably call what they call a cookie as well, a shortbread cookie. But it's a biscuit here. Nice.
0: Bye-bye, Kira. See you soon. Kira's off. Let's play. It's all falling apart here today. Let's play some more music. I have got a new one from Winston Live. This is from their debut album, Joan of Snark, which is coming out in August. Which
2: That's
0: is
2: a great name.
0: It is a really excellent title. Here it is. This is Sugar Baby.

0: 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That was Cattle Driver by Seachack, based out of Atlanta.
1: Atlanta,
0: yeah.
2: Atlanta, Georgia.
0: Yeah, I'm going to be flying into there, actually, in a few weeks.
2: Wow.
0: In fact, on the summer holidays. There you go. Yay, summer holidays. Mm-hmm. It's feeling very summery here. I'm off on a little mini holiday this weekend. I'm going to Naples.
2: Wow.
1: Bello.
0: Bello, oui, si. Grazie. I literally have no Italian. I always feel so rude.
1: Grazie
0: in Italy.
1: Grazie is enough.
0: Grazie. There we go. Prego. Pussy Heaven next.
2: You guys can say pussy on air too?
0: We can't pussy say heaven? Pussy. No, I can't believe you just said pussy.
2: Really?
0: But no, we can say Pussy Heaven though, because that's a proper noun.
2: Oh.
0: Yeah. But, well, I have to apologise to the listeners now for
2: my
0: you
2: God.
0: Saying pussy out of context. No, it's fine. Pussy's, it's a, you know,
2: it's a cat.
0: It's a cat. Yeah.
2: Yeah.
0: Pussy Heaven, we've played them before. In fact, they are from South Africa.
2: Yes.
0: They're from Johannesburg. They are a post-punk trio. And this is from their EP, which is called Him. And it just, again, it just reminds me that we need to make Loud Women Fest.
1: In South Africa?
0: South Africa. Maybe
2: oh
0: Johannesburg.
2: My God, so cool.
0: What's the word? Pussy. That's no, what's the word?
2: Can you actually not say it? I can't tell.
0: I've just said it. I'm trying to find this song. Here it is. It's called
1: Milkshake.
0: Milkshake. That's what it's called.

0: Pussy Heaven on Loud Women Radio. I just like saying it. We've had a lovely show, haven't we?
1: Yeah.
0: Really lovely.
1: And again, it felt so fast.
0: It does. Time flies.
2: Thank you for having me for a brief couple minutes.
0: Yeah, come again. While you're here. Yeah, we're in September.
2: Hopefully I'll come a lot.
0: Yeah, be here. We have got another nice show lined up next week. Who's on the show next week, Anastasia?
1: An artist.
0: Yes, thank you.
1: Probably a band.
0: It's Sisters of Hysteria, in fact.
1: Wow.
0: Yeah, they're my latest obsession. They're a London-based riot girl band who are playing our 16th of July gig. So they're coming in to give us a little preview. I'm going to finish up on Steel Cut Oaks because I love them. I met them in Halifax, Nova Scotia. They are awesome. They're kind of based between there and Toronto. And they're good fun. I was hoping that they were going to come and play in Nova Scotia, but maybe another time. They've got a new single called I Like Me Better. So we'll play out with that. And we'll see you next week with Sisters of Hysteria.
1: Yes.
0: Thanks, Maggie, for coming in.
2: Thank you,
0: Look
2: guys.
0: Look forward to seeing Diva Cup in September. Thank you so much to Morgan Noyes and Samuel for coming in with the massive double bass. Awesome. And I think all that is left to say for today is...
1: Loud!

Hello, you're listening to Rock 4, the French music show on Resonance FM. My name's David McKenna, and that was the new track from Défi, which is from an album of the same name that's going to be out in September. So that's the first single to be released from it, called I Promise to Divide You, and it was mixed by Andy Blundell from British band Nod. Now from the excellent Disque Omnisant label, this is a Berlin-Paris collaboration with Tom Val on the Parisian side and Laure Burr, who is based in Berlin. The album is called Relique de Rose. The duo are also called Relique de Rose.

on the Le Sol label, and he's usually found accompanying Léonard Boulanger. But for this solo release, Tes Bras Sont Bons à la Population, he's recorded 15, it sounds like quite spontaneously written songs, most of them quite short. That was called Il est 7h30. Now this is Domotique.

Araceli or Araceli or however you pronounce it, I'm not sure, but the album Zagaredra came out last year on Dawn Records. It was a real favourite of mine, and this is a remix album which is called Zagaredra Remixes, unsurprisingly, and that was Alpha Waves, the Eiger Drums Propaganda remix. And before that, it was Stéphane Laporte, aka Domotic, with it's from an album called Fourrure Sounds Volume 3-6, all recorded on a 4-track, and that was Low Cost. And that's almost it for this evening's show. I've got one more piece of music for you. It's from an excellent tape called Thaïs. This is by Roxane Métayer and Charles Dubois. The track is Galore. Thanks very much for listening, and I'll be back next week with more from the French Fringes.

Flies, mice and spiders, mice, spiders and spice. 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Are you finished with your small talk? Yes. Goodbye. Good morning. How

0: hoes, yaks and mammoths, max, yamas and cows, yaks, yos and camoths, keks, yamas and mows. Are you finished with your big talk? Yes. Hello.
1: Hello and welcome to Late Works by Ear. I'm Joseph Bradley Hill and today I'm joined by artist and writer Kendall Hurst, who I'll be chatting to in between some live readings and tracks we've selected to play for one another live here from the studio on Resonance 104.4 FM and Extra. Kendall Hurst is an artist and writer from Huddersfield. They write, draw and perform. They have no idea what they're doing. That's not my words, it's Kendall's. Kendall has also written a new piece for our publishing arm Plates, titled On My Childhood, Particularly Parts, Lesser Known, which will be published in the next couple of months. You were just listening to Ivor Cutler's Good Morning, How Are You, Shut Up. And now we're going to have a track called I Feel Good by Alabaster de Plume.
2: I feel good. I see people in the corner of my eye, where there are no people. I feel good. I've come to the hills to be alone and write songs and listen to the sound of myself. I feel good. I don't know what I'm doing. I feel good. Here is a cigarette I'm making. I will make it and I will destroy it with fire. I feel good. Some candles. I feel good. Someone is in pain because of me. I feel good. Because of someone. I feel good.

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I feel good. 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I feel good. I've forgotten more or less than I can remember. I feel good. Wish to become a functioning part of your daily struggle. I feel good. Have it for you, but have it for me to have you have it too. And whatever you do,

0: Hi, Kendall.
1: Hello.
0: How are you doing?
1: Good, thank you, yes.
0: We just had two of your track selections, the first one by Ivor Cutler and the second one by Alabaster de Plume.
1: Mm-hmm.
0: We were just talking about, I actually had no idea that Alabaster de Plume spoke over his tracks.
1: Mm-hmm.
0: But I was wondering if you could just tell me about those two and why you picked them.
1: Yeah, so Ivor Cutler, I mean, it was really hard to pick one song, but I love that one just because it's so funny.
0: Mm-hmm.
1: And yeah, I don't know, I found out about him after I'd left art school, and I was like, why did no one tell me about him before? Mm. I feel like everyone knows about him, but he seems to have, I don't know, he slipped through my life without me realising. So why did I pick it? He's funny and silly, and yeah, the songs are also great, and I feel like, you know, there's certain people you feel like you're kindred spirits with. Mm-hmm. I feel like he's one of those.
0: Definitely.
1: And the same for Alabaster de Plume. He's like, yeah, again, I only found out about him a few years ago, and I absolutely love, like I said, the songs that he talks on are just my absolute favourites, because he's so, like that one, he's just talking, I'm sitting down, I'm writing, I'm doing it, and then goes on a sort of, yeah, stream of consciousness type thing, which I absolutely love.
0: And when he pulls, when he performs and shifts from that saxophone to speaking, is it kind of a different, does it feel quite natural?
1: Definitely.
0: Okay.
1: He's like, so yeah, it all works in his sort of aura. I feel like he fully embodies, like the voice that you hear in the songs is just, it feels like it's just him or part of him that is so smooth when he's performing, you know? It doesn't feel like, oh, he's going into some spoken word. He has like some phrases that he repeats over and over again on different songs. And also, yeah, when I saw him do a live show, he like said some of those things over and over again to the audience. And yeah, they're sort of his mantras in a way, but they're always a bit, you know, they're meaningful, but also a bit silly. And yeah, kind of in the same realm as the stuff that I love.
0: Great. Well, I thought you're going to do a couple of readings. Mm-hmm. And I think it's just nice to start straight off with the first one.
1: Yeah.
0: Do you want to introduce it?
1: Yeah, sure. So this story is called The Job Centre. I don't think I need to say anything else.
0: I don't think you do.
1: Okay.
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1: We met because he told a friend he liked my work, and similarly, I was a fan of his. He told me his wife said it was okay for us to spend the evening together, and at a party I told him to wait exactly there while I checked my fate was the same. He's here, I said to my partner. Who? The one I like. And, she said, he said he's interested. How did he know you were? I have no idea, I said. Is it okay if we leave? You and him, she said. Yes. I didn't think you actually meant it. Well, I do, I said. Can I? Fine, she replied. I slipped through the crowd to find him waiting. I whispered to him, grab your coat. He laughed. It's happening, he asked. Yes, I said, shall we? We stepped out. Where should we go? The pub, he replied. We'd just left one pub, albeit one crammed with industry people. He pointed down to the road and we followed the line made by his finger. Occasionally our arms brushed together. I hadn't drunk for 5 years. It made this sort of thing difficult. Are you drunk? I asked. No, are you? I don't drink, I said. Good, good for you. You don't know why I don't drink. He stopped, turned. He spoke in an American accent. Are you an alcoholic? Are you serious? No, I'm not, no. The pub was brown and golden. I knew this would be the kind of place you'd like, I said. Oh, did you? I'm not a stalker, I said. Whatever, he replied, laughing. He opened the door and held my back lightly. What was that? I asked. What? He said. Your hand on my back. Sorry, he said. I'd liked him for the awkward men I'd seen him play, the jealous ones, the pathetic. I hoped he'd been typecast from his personality. I want you to be yourself, I said. Is this what you're like? Not really, no. We're having one drink and then we're leaving to go somewhere private. He nodded. This is what I wanted, he said. We ordered our drinks, but stayed standing at the bar, eager. I listened to that audiobook you read, I said. Which one? About the abandoned men, I replied. Oh, that one. Did you like it? I asked. I loved it. I sighed, relieved. I thought so. How? He asked. I could hear it in your voice. We talked about the characters and how connected we felt to them, how we didn't expect the ending, and I said I could hear that when he read it. He said they had to re-record that bit as he kept crying. I said it was like he was reading it to me and I was held there with him. Before we knew it, our glasses were empty. Do you live round here? I asked. I do, but my wife too. Should we get a hotel? I looked at him, my eyes trying to bore into his soul. I'd heard from a friend he was a bit of a womanizer. I was glad. This probably won't happen again, I said. He looked determined. I know a place. He pulled out his phone and I watched. He was on a calendar. He clicked the screen off and nodded. Let's go. He led the way and I followed dog-like. We stepped in sync. I held his hand. He let go of my hand to reach into his pocket. We're here. We were outside a 3-story new build. Did he have a secret flat? Had he made that much money from cameos in comedy dramas? He buzzed us in with a fob. We ran up the echoey stairs. Where are we? I asked. My office, he said. I share it with a couple of others. He paused. He hovered his key over the lock. There's a room with a bed. Good, I said. He opened the door to a disappointingly brilliant white office. The chairs looked expensive. I sniffed one. Real leather. I can tell men work here, I said. We are men, yes. I'd forgotten this about men. It didn't pop up in my fantasies that there were some of them who liked leather chairs and white walls. Hadn't he been campy in those shows I'd watched? I thought his stand-up was campy too. Maybe my thing for him was partly of my own invention. Maybe he was manly. Which desk is yours? I asked. That one. I looked and saw sketchbooks and a small pile of books. I don't use it that often, only when I have a deadline. I imagined him stressing, panting, flipping through his books for inspiration. I wanted to make him laugh. I pulled down my pants and sat on his office chair. I rubbed my bum on it. He giggled like a little girl. I stood up again and pulled my pants up. We didn't need to talk about it. Show me this bedroom then, I said. He slid open a pocket door to another white room with no windows. I knew the grey bed sheets were from Muji. There was a Lumi alarm clock on the bedside table. Is that so you can wake up naturally? I asked. Yeah. I turned back to his office. I think it's better in here, I said. We just need to move some things. I started taking everything off his desk, the books, a pot of pens, a pinboard full of postcards. I noticed we had some of the same ones, as if we'd been to the same exhibitions, walked into the gift shop and bought the same reproduction of the work we liked. Good God. They were taped to the wall beside my desk. I had my own little office in our flat. Not that I used it much. I was always working on things to pay the bills, my wife the free spirit and me the breadwinner. I reached for the final item, his sketchbooks. I could have licked them. Instead, I sacked them neatly on the floor. With his help, I moved the table to the middle of the room and then dragged the desk chair and another chair, placing them either side of the table. This will do, I said. He took off his coat and shoes and I copied. He rolled up his sleeves, a gesture that said to me, whatever mad thing you want to do, I want to do it too. I know he'd been the right person. He rubbed his hands together, smiled and sat down. He was already getting into character. He reached into his pocket and put on his reading glasses. He grabbed a pen and paper from amongst the floor pile. You work for the DWP, I said. We're in the job centre. I've been called in because you're auditing me. You're checking my bank statements and I have undeclared money. He nodded. I didn't know if he'd been in a job centre. I'm going to come from the bedroom, I said. I closed the pocket door behind me. I breathed in and out. I felt so hot, so I took off my top. I removed my bra. I steadied myself before sliding the door open. He seemed unsurprised by my chest. And what time do you call this? He asked. I've been waiting in line, I said. I gestured to the line of people in the bedroom. You're 15 minutes late. He looked over his glasses at me. He held his paper stiff in his right hand. Sorry, I said. Take a seat, he replied. I sat silent, upright in the chair, awaiting my trial. This state of attire, it's not very professional, is it? I'm hot, I said. He looked at me suspiciously. I've got a condition, I added. You do you? Any evidence of this? On my record, yes. He scrolled on an imaginary computer. I can see here you do have a too hot condition. I've not seen you before, I said. I've transferred from Bolton. You don't sound like you have. My parents are from London. Oh. I'm going to have to stop you there, he said. He showed me the blank paper. It's illegal what you're doing. It's from my mum, that money. She owed me. And this is you paying her back, is it? £300 a week? Yes, I said. Have you got written proof? I nodded and fished in my jeans pocket. The only thing I had was a receipt for a bag of apples and some lube. I handed it to him. He scanned it. Very well, he said. Very well. He typed on his imaginary keyboard. And how long is she to do this? 5 months. He pressed his pretend enter button a couple of times and then pulled his hands away, his fingers intertwined and rested on the edge of the desk. I have to inform you you've been categorised by our system, he said. What does that mean? You've been put in a group based on your work patterns. And what's that? I asked. Soft touch, he said. What? Soft touch. It says that. On there. I pointed to his imaginary computer. He nodded. We have to be careful with you, not to push you too far. I laughed in shock. Is it because I'm creative? I asked. And does that pay the bills? He said. What do you think? I replied. Well, it's very well taking money from taxpayers to fund your... He shook his hands in the air. Work. But it's not very sustainable. My mouth was hanging open. I was furious. Rich people get to do what they want, I said. Why shouldn't I? We don't deal in those sorts of questions here. We deal with reality. I sighed. I put my legs on his desk. He stood up. Get your feet off my desk. No. I can sanction you for this. Do it. I glared at him. He walked around the desk and pushed my feet off. Remove soft touch from my name, I said. I have other job seekers to see. Oops. No, that's right. Sorry. Well, I'm not going. I stood up and put my hands around his imaginary lanyard and pulled it. He jerked his head down, playing along. You're getting sanctioned, he said. Go ahead, I replied. Your benefits may stop altogether if you don't act accordingly to the rules. It can be repealed, I said. He crossed his arms. He sighed. I've finished for the day. What do you mean? He walked to his pretend computer and held down the off button for a few seconds. I mean you need to leave my office and go home, he said. But I thought you had other people. I pointed to the queue. I did, but you've been here a long time. I'm going now. Where? I asked. Home, to my wife. He walked to the door and started putting on his coat. Seriously? I asked. Damn serious. I thought we had something. I motioned between us. Well, it's very unprofessional of you to think that. I panicked. Would you like to touch my left breast? I asked. Your left or my left? He replied. My left, I said. No. I walked back into the bedroom and put on my top. You've cooled down then? He asked. He was kneeling, lacing his shoes. I'm not here to explain my condition. I don't know who you've convinced to sign that off. He stood, grabbed the door handle and swiftly exited. I heard him run down the stairs. I looked round the room and knew. I'd been there in the job centre until he shut the door. We'd been there together. I bent down by the pile of his sketchbooks, hovering my hand over them. Could I? I stroked the covers. They were all numbered, with silly drawings. I knew he was an artist, really. I could tell from the way he acted in those shows. A sound. I stood up. He opened the door, took off his shoes and mimed getting out his lanyard. He looped it over his head, fiddled with it. Was I in love? I took off my top. You're still here, he asked. I nodded. And your condition? He pointed at my breasts. I nodded again. We carried on like this all night. We would argue until one of us had enough and exited through the door and the other would wait. Eventually, when we got too tired, we lay down on the Muji sheets and fell asleep. In the morning, he made us instant coffee and we ate some biscuits belonging to one of the office men. As I put on my coat, about to leave, he shook my hand. I hope I don't see you in the job centre again. If you care so much, then remove soft touch from my name, I said. But how will they know to be careful with you, he asked. Who, I replied. The other employees. Oh yeah, I guess so. He patted me on the back and kissed me. I left.

0: That was Kate Bush with Suspended in Gaffer, another one of Candle's selections. Thanks so much for that reading of the Job Centre. I love that story so much.
1: Thanks.
0: It's so great. And I just wanted to ask about the characters in your writing.
1: Mm-hmm.
0: And yeah, are there people who you draw from for these characters or, yeah, or are they aspects of you?
1: A bit of both. I think it depends on the story. Yeah, like with that one, I just read All Fours by Miranda July, which I really loved. And I just wanted to write like a sort of sexual story based from reading that book. I thought it just talked about sex in like in an amazing way. Mm. And I was like, oh, I had this sort of spark of like, oh, I want to write something like that. But that's what came out.
0: Yeah.
1: But I definitely, for that one, had someone in mind for the man.
0: Yeah.
1: And the kind of the woman in that one, yeah, there was something quite Miranda July about her.
0: Mm.
1: But again, all the characters are part of myself too. Otherwise, I wouldn't be able to write them, I think. They're definitely, yeah, some version of me that lives in like a parallel universe who is like a male comedian or is like a sexy woman who doesn't care what other people think.
0: And a lot of your work is quite observational.
1: Mm-hmm.
0: And like, do you actively seek that out in terms of like your own life and when you're referencing and trying to find things, or is it always just something that comes naturally?
1: Definitely something that comes naturally. I think it's just all the time that I've made work, it just seems to be the common thread. And I try my best with my work to not overthink it, because I do think the best stuff that I make is when I'm just like in that flow state and not thinking, oh, what would it be interesting to have here? But it just seems like observation is something that I am drawn to. I mean, before I did writing, or as I continued writing, I did like a bit of stand-up and improv, and again, that is so much around observation. Yeah, so I think it's just something that I'm always interested in, and just seems to my whole life. I've always written a diary as well, which is very, very observational, just writing, been to the shop, spent £2, whatever. But I've done that since I was a child.
0: Yeah, what kind of age were you starting a diary from?
1: Like junior school, so I don't know how old.
0: Like maybe 7 or something.
1: Yeah.
0: And do you have them all in like a big stack, or is it kind of, are you someone precious about that archive?
1: Yeah, so I think my childhood ones, I have some of them now, and some of them are at my parents' house. And my most recent ones, like probably since I moved out of my family house, I have them all in my desk cupboard, all numbered and labelled.
0: Right.
1: They're extremely boring to read through. I always keep them just in case. Maybe I'll do something interesting with these one day. And then I like flick through and it's like, felt so sad today because the bus didn't come. They're like, yeah. I think my work takes the best part of those things.
0: Okay. And do you have a good memory then? Do you think you have a good memory to bring in all of these and different things and observations and pull it all together?
1: I guess so, but it is kind of in my subconscious.
0: Okay.
1: It's not something that I... Yeah, when I'm making stuff, I'm not in my thinking brain. I'm kind of in my, oh, this is the next thing that's come. Oh, that's the next thing. Oh, but say with the Job Centre, you know, I decided, oh, okay, yeah, they're going to reenact the Job Centre. And then all the stuff I just sort of drew it from my own experience, from things that people told me, but I wasn't actively thinking.
0: Mm-hmm. And so you don't have bookmarks in those diaries? No.
1: No. And really, probably it's not good to read through them. I feel like the best stuff is the stuff that's stayed with me and is going on in the back of my mind rather than trying to pull stuff out. Because I look at some of my ideas that I haven't made work from and I'm like, I can see why, because it's not stayed with me. And really, when I read it, I'm like, this is insane. Like all my my notes on my phone or whatever, that little ideas of things, I can tell, I'm like, no wonder I didn't keep that one up and go with that one, because it was so weird and it wouldn't come to anything. But I just am obsessed with keeping a record of every thought that I've ever had.
0: And the when it comes to, I feel like some of your writing is also quite confessional, and when it comes to directly referencing your own life, how do you boundary it, especially if you have friends or people who are specifically written about in there?
1: So I tend to change it so much that it's difficult to see what it is. I mean, I work in a library, and quite a few of my stories are about people who work in libraries. But then the people who work there aren't the people who work in the library where I am. Do you see what I mean? I'll like take a different situation and set it somewhere that I know. So, the people who will be there won't be the same people that are in the place where I am. So I kind of mix it up a bit. Because in my mind, especially when I'm making stuff, I'm pulling bits from everywhere rather than looking at a direct situation and being like, how can I replicate this, if that makes sense?
0: Yeah, and I was thinking about it in the idea of, do you think by adding just one made up fact to kind of, if something was confessional, for example, just one made up fact means that everyone questions absolutely everything in there if you have something kind of outlandish?
1: Yeah I mean, I don't think about it that way.
0: Right.
1: Like, I'm not, I really, yeah, I haven't thought about it that much in terms of people recognizing stuff. And I think because I'm not, a lot of the characters, like the main characters in stories, aren't about people I know. They're mainly about me. So I don't think people would read them and be like, oh, well, that's not true. Because if someone I worked with read it, they'd probably be like, oh, I can see who that is about. I guess I've not thought about it. Probably not very ethical. I mean, they're disguised in ways, you know, like the there'll be different genders or whatever. I change things enough so that it's not a direct reference of someone.
0: Yeah. And do you write, because obviously performance is such a big part of your work, I feel.
1: Yeah.
0: You know, do you always write as if it's going to be performed?
1: I write as, I think if I'm not, it's kind of an interesting test for me, because when I'm writing something, I'll get it all out and then I read it out, and that helps me edit it, because I listen to where I'm stumbling or where the words don't flow or they don't sound right in my voice. And that's kind of my test of if something's working or not. And because of that, it means that, well, yeah. And I always think, what's the point of writing something that I can't read out? Because I love, that's my like one of my favorite bits about making stuff is reading it out. And yeah, so it's an integral part of the process. I don't think I could write and it not be read, if that makes sense.
0: And who are the kind of performers that you reference or draw from, if any?
1: I mean, a lot of it is like stand-up, because that's sort of where I came into performing. So like people like Josie Long. She's such an icon. Also, I'm forgetting everyone's names. Tim Key.
0: Yeah,
1: because he does his poems, and they're similar sort of thing. And also David Sedaris, obviously, who is like just like how would I say it? Untouchable in terms of his readings of his work, and he uses performing to help edit his work as well. I know that he does from hearing him talk about it. So yeah, those are my sort of references, but also just funny people, funny songs. Like anyone who does any sort of performance that's funny, I feel like is fair game for me to be like, this is exactly what I want to do.
0: Yeah.
1: I don't have as much boundary around certain forms, I guess.
0: Yeah. Well, I guess, I mean, let's play the next track, David Byrne, The Great Intoxication, another great performer.
1: Yes.
0: This is David Byrne with The Great Intoxication.

Our journey, a blackhead, from your ear. They, your friends, the two of them, looking down on us, pushed us and we came out. Slowly, then they put us in a tissue. It took a while for the two of them to get all of us out, and then we were in the bin, gone, you know, chucked, sort of wrapped up in it, mingling. We were just there, waiting, and you were younger then, and so were those people who did it, your friends. The sorts of things they put into the bin were food bits, chewing gum, used condoms, drugs, alcohol-related things. So we had a good time with it all, really. We did party a bit, all of us separated, sort of making our own lives as individuals, but never forgetting that we are one in the same. One whole thing, just chopped up a bit. Like a worm, still living despite the circumstances. The sperm in the condoms would wave at us, but yeah, we couldn't do anything to free them, so it was quite sad after a while looking at them, nothing getting in and out. We just sort of had to lie there and watch. And then all the substances got used, and finally we all sort of got a bit zen about it. Like, there was nothing we could do, so we thought we might as well accept it. And it was good training, really, because then there was lots of shaking. We were used to this with those people opening and closing the bin lid. We knew it was more than that from the added rustling. Then it went completely black, like no light seeping in. It must have been an extra strong bin bag. We deducted this, and after a few hours and all that time we spent in your ear listening, we'd heard about bin bags, but we'd never really felt it until then, so we knew that this absolute complete darkness, it was something like no going back, something's changed around here type thing, like nothing will ever be the same again. There was then a lot of shaking again. We sort of tossed around. We saw them and they saw us. We saw parts of ourselves we'd forgotten. Like, how did we even forget ourselves? But we did. It was nice to be reunited, if what's somewhat briefly, launching and tugging and swimming and flying. Then we thudded. A different kind of thud, like a final thud, like we won't move again for some time, we know it type thing. We were settled with the new parts of ourselves we'd missed. But then we felt something, like a stretching feeling, and some of us were pulled apart a bit. Like, once we were reunited, and then we were separate again. Like, oh, I'm so glad we're back together, but then what happened? Something had jabbed the bag, and even though it was a really strong bin bag, it tore a hole in the bag and some of the tissue we were now so familiar with, our landing pad, our surrogate of you. Well, it fell out into the bin proper, and then there was a lot of stuff in there, wet stuff, orange wet stuff. We figured out the hole must have been from some broken glass. Now, usually we know you would double bag glass, a small supermarket bag, and then into a regular black one. But it wasn't your bin. It was those people you were with, and there's nothing like young people to not know how to correctly dispose of a hazardous waste. We decided to forgive you and your people and their mutual acquaintances, although we did debate if those people who removed us from your ear were in fact your friends, but no longer being in your ear, and from our own personal experience, it was hard to know. We still thought about their eyes and if they looked malicious or not, but parts of us told the other parts to leave it, and we agreed it might be for the best. Of course, in this larger bin, especially because of the leaks from the broken glass hole and the other groups of young people's waste, we were able to keep the party spirit up somewhat. There was alcohol and more drugs. The orange wetness contained some of it too. Well, at least traces, but it didn't last for long as we were tossed, or better still, lobbed into an even larger bin with a big crunching type device, bigger than you even, which separated us even further apart. We were probably separate then, like the worm split in two and now it's living separate lives. See you later, old self. The worms developed two distinct personalities. But we thought of the tissue in these moments and your ear and how much it did for us all, how unified we felt, how understood, how heard we all were. It was difficult to know what would become of us as one, our parts in different places. We reached the furthest we'd been without each other, microscopic, each of us fading, disintegrating alone. There was more bumping and rustling and crunching along the way from the machine until finally we saw light again, all of us, in our various parts. We were avalanched onto a larger bin, an open-air one, no lid. It was bright there, but as part of our mechanics, we could hardly move at all. We shuffled a small tiny speck each day, searching for ourselves, crawling, eking. On the way, we saw things we never thought any of us would see in our lifetime. We'd

ourselves. We met on what we think to have once been a green piece of pepper, a slice, like how you used to cut them for fajitas. But this one was mushy, blue-green, almost gone, but we were there, all together at last, almost kissing ourselves. Now, just as we'd done this, a loud one, a seagull, whom we'd been well accustomed, many times our progress stalled due to over-air traffic or to feet standing in our way, or on parts of us, but they never decided we were worth looking at until, sod's law, we were reunited. We were there without you, but as close as we could get when the loud one picked us up, along with our pepper, and swallowed us down. We were back into darkness, split up, slowly separating again, losing ourselves in bits. It took a while for all of us to get through the digestive tract. We're guessing this is it, as you, your friends and family didn't discuss much about digestive systems of seagulls. So as we were making our way through, we were guessing. Where were we? Trying to remember your old school days, those pictures of the inside of a person. It's not a bird, but we thought it wouldn't be too different. We used our small size, still broken, to slip through the gaps and remain as together as we could. We were determined. We couldn't go through this again. Once we had done this, and you know what's coming, we made our way through the intestines and into the bowels, then out the rear end. When we did so, we were coated in all sorts, the green pepper long gone, mush hardened. As we flew out, we gained much speed on our way back to Earth. We were flying again in this new form, a different kind of bin, breeze in our hair, the wind in our sails, until we landed. We splattered in bits again onto someone's hand, who washed us off with a tissue and scrubbed us into another bin.

0: That was a bit of Kate Nash's mouthwash after Candle read Our Journey. What's the tagline? Our Journey, a blackhead.
1: From your ear.
0: From your ear. That's also... I was going to ask you in relation to that. Such a great story from the perspective of blackhead.
1: Thanks.
0: About the voice of your works, it's quite hard once you know you mm-hmm. to then not read in your voice.
1: Mm-hmm.
0: And I had a similar thing with like Ali Smith. I'd read her books and then went to see her read, completely changed the way I read it. The pace completely changed and you fully understand it.
1: Mm-hmm.
0: And do you think about, I mean, we were talking about that earlier, but do you think about that quite a lot? Or?
1: Yeah, I think my best stuff is when I'm writing from the way that I speak or the way that I always think, that's why I like reading stuff out, because I think if someone hears it, me read it, it adds like another, I think it comes alive a bit when I read stuff. And maybe if you have my voice in your head, it just works, I think, more. And it's hard, like I find, because like the writing world, a lot of it is for like competitions and stuff, you have to, you know, send your little story off, and then some people read it and I always think, oh, I wish they could hear me read it. I think it, but you know, I can't.
0: There should at least be the option,
1: a little audio recording.
0: Yeah.
1: But I do think, you know, the literary world,

0: it's not the be all and end all of being successful, you know, or like getting to do your own work. I think that's the, yeah, that's why I love performing so much, because I think people can hear it in my voice or me read it and it makes it 10 times better. I don't know. Yeah, I don't know. I just,
1: yeah,
0: just have that feeling about it.
1: And you ran a kind of live art cabaret,
0: mm-hmm,
1: a few years ago. What were the kind of things that you're programming at that
0: time? God, all sorts. I mean, it was just, I sort of started it and I did it every week, which was too much. and that was a lot of improv stuff. So yeah, like there was a group of friends from art school and we would just, yeah, be like, who wants to do something this week? Mm. And then I also would put call outs for in like live art, like groups and stuff. And then I would get sort of all kinds of random things. Mm. But it was kind of, the main premise was that everything had to be funny. I think because I'd, yeah, been in sort of art world, that extended art world, you know, music, literature, whatever, and there wasn't so much funny stuff. So that was kind of my main curatorial thing. But then as it got more like every month or less time, then I would kind of, yeah, I guess I, it sounds bad, but I would just pick my friends who hadn't done it the last time, and but with the main thing of being like, it has to be something that's funny and to try and have a bit of variety. So if I had some people reading, then I would have some people doing clowny stuff, like people doing a bit of music things.
1: And there were pictures of you in a big mouse. Is it a mouse or a rat?
0: Mouse, yeah.
1: Mouse.
0: That was, I made that costume when I was at art school, and that was about some mice that lived in my flat. I mean, I'm making the same stuff, you know. It was just, I was thinking about, oh, what would it be like to be one of the mice that lives behind my fridge or whatever.
1: Mm.
0: But I kind of, it's a lot of money, time making big costumes. And I think I did it at art school because I was like, I have to prove that I'm like making stuff and using the workshops. But now as a fully fledged adult, having left art school almost like 10 years ago, I think I can just write stuff and that's enough. I don't need to add extra layers on for me.
1: Yeah. Well, yeah, I was going to ask about that idea of what ifs.
0: Mm-hmm.
1: And so it is that. It's what if I was the mouse in there?
0: Yeah.
1: Because I was wondering whether, you know, with the blackhead idea, again, I mean, you said actually during the Kate Nash song that you... it was your own blackhead that you kind of took into that story. But I was wondering, how is it literally just a what if, or you kind of think of a scenario where something could happen and then find a character for it?
0: Yeah, so it tends to be, say like the blackhead, I was just thinking about when that happened, when two people squeezed a big blackhead out my ear. And I sort of wrote it down like, oh, there's something here.
1: Mm.
0: And then what I do is I just sort of sit on it a bit and find the voice. Like, I'll just go over in my head, okay, if I was, that case, it was what if I was this, but I'm just trying to find some sort of hook of like, I think with that one, it was just the first line of being like, oh, I'm a blackhead and now I'm on a tissue.
1: Yeah. and it kind of spirals on from there.
0: Yeah, exactly.
1: Okay.
0: I think, because I do that with all sorts of things.
1: Yeah.
0: And if the first couple of lines don't work, then the story doesn't get written. It's just if there's like something there, I don't force myself. I'm like, if I can find a voice or there's like something in it that compels me to keep writing it, then that's how it gets done. I'm sort of figuring something out, but I don't really know what.
1: Mm. And it's that kind of idea of automatic in a way. And does that, correct me if I'm wrong, but does that translate to also the works that you've been doing in pen and in like pencil? Are they quite automatic things? They kind of, you start
0: and exactly,
1: just keep going.
0: Yeah. Okay. Taking it sort of moment by moment in like a quite meditative way, I think is the best way for me to make stuff, because it comes without a critical voice. I think I struggle when I have like critique in my head. So I'm really trying to do it in a sort of mindful zen way, as the blackhead says. I'm trying to stay in the moment, and the things that keep me in the moment is, it has to be something interesting for me.
1: Mm. And you have a dog.
0: Yes.
1: And I was wondering, random question, do you have a voice for your own dog? Does Leo have its...
0: So Leo's quite a vocal dog.
1: Yeah.
0: So he has his own voice.
1: Okay.
0: And I don't tend to make up a voice for him. I don't know why, because I know a lot of people do that with their pets.
1: Mm.
0: But his eyes, he's got a whole world going on, and I feel like he's very, gets whatever he wants.
1: Mm.
0: And I feel like he is good at transmitting that without me aiding him.
1: Yeah. Fair enough.
0: Also, because I know that all my voices, all my characters are me or projections of me. Mm. And it feels weird to do that to Leo because he's like a real life dog.
1: Yeah, yeah, yeah. No, that makes sense. Could you chat a little bit about David Byrne and Kate Nash?
0: Yes.
1: As well, because as we didn't speak about them.
0: So David Byrne, I think, is another one of my kindred spirits. Like, I just love him. I love the way he writes songs. I'm particularly interested in his lyrics. I mean, it makes sense because I like writing. And yeah, he's just, whenever I hear his songs, I just feel like you're just like me. Like, there's one that we were talking about, the American Utopia show,
1: yeah,
0: and which is like a live staging that he did of one of his albums. And I like traveled to see it, because I was so obsessed with it. And there's one of them which is him talking about watching TV and trying to be normal, and yeah, I just cried the whole time when he was playing that song, because I just love it. And I feel like, yeah, half the time when he's speaking, I'm like, you're speaking about me. I mean, that's kind of why people like stuff, right? Because it's reflecting their own experience. And this Kate Nash maybe is a bit different, because a lot of her songs about relationships, which I'm less interested in terms of writing. I don't tend to write lots of stuff about romantic relationships, but her voice, I feel like I love. I love her, like, tone of voice, the way she writes. It's very, like, also it's a lot of speaking, which I also love in music. And she's someone who I heard when I was, like, a young person and was like, whoa, you can, like, do stuff and it doesn't have to be like everything else, and it can be conversational, confessional, and like, yeah, about everyday stuff, about your face or
1: yeah. Well, we're at the nearing the end of the show, so should we plug some little bits? You've got some things upcoming. You've got the STST Late Times Everything Sounds, part of the Festival of Community, at Staffordshire Street on the 21st of August. With can you explain a little bit more about that?
0: Yeah. Well, it's not been announced yet, but it's readings with Ro Irvin and Lou Rose Cunningham, and it's themed around urban folk, I think, is the theme. I mean, I don't know what I don't know if I'm going to stick to the theme, but there's lots of other people reading, and it should be really fun. So if people are around, it'd be great to come.
1: Great. And you've written something for Plates as well. Yeah, I think we also have a date, but which we'll talk about afterwards, because we haven't announced that yet either. But Lou is coming on the show next week.
0: Oh, that's good.
1: And
0: yeah, that'll
1: and
0: be
1: she
0: so nice.
1: she sent all the information on, so I think it's fine.
0: Oh, great.
1: Yeah, and this last track, I've got loads of. I'm going to put the rest of the songs that I've picked out for you into a playlist. But this last one is the Fairy Band, Pacific 202.
0: Yes.
1: Which is Jeremy Deller's Acid Brass project.
0: So, do you want me to explain?
1: Yeah, yeah.
0: So, I love brass bands because when I was a child, we always went to a brass band competition every year. It's a big part of my childhood. I love acid house music. And I love dance music, so it's perfect.
1: Oh my god.
0: Perfect collab. And also, you know, Jeremy Dale is one of those people that makes work that's about everyday things, normal people.
1: Yeah.
0: There you go.
1: Yeah, great. Well, this is the Fairy Band with Pacific 202, a cover of 808 State's late 80s track, an acid house anthem. Yeah, you can find out about Candle's work on Instagram, also the great simple candle.cargo.site.
0: Yes, my
1: website.
0: Yeah.
1: Which is great. I can't believe you got the your first name as a singular. Anyway. And lateworks.co.uk, and check out the rest of our shows through there. I've been Joseph Bradley Hill with Candle Hurst. Thanks for listening, and see you next week.

0: A house.
1: Nope.

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It's changed. I'm a spokesperson for a singing group that I belong to, and it's changed.

0: Heather is in Yapton. Hello, Heather.
1: Hello, Adrian. I wonder if Fanny could help me with the name of a cheese that I can't remember.
2: Right.
1: I had it many years ago in Britain, but I believe it's Italian.
2: Right.
1: And it's in the shape of a large sausage pear shape, and it has
3: yes.
1: a core of butter in the middle.
2: Right. Oh, a core of butter.
3: A butter in the middle? Because I was doing all right until you got to that far, because it's kind of almost like an avocado
2: yes.
3: shape.
1: Yes, that's right. You can spread it with a cheese and butter.
3: Clean, kind of a creamy white colour.
1: Creamy white colour, and there's this sort
3: I've
1: of yellowy
3: seen them,
1: butter core.
3: Yeah, I've seen them in the shops, and I don't know what they're called.
2: Right, there's one cheese, and I can't really pronounce it terribly well, but I think it would be Caciocavallo.
3: Caciocavallo.
2: Yes, yes.
1: I've never seen it, apart from one shop many years ago in Lyme Regis, I've never seen it.
3: Caciocavallo.
2: Yes, let me just say it again.
3: Say it again.
2: Caciocavallo.
1: I've never seen it.
3: Kind of a creamy white colour.
1: I can't remember.
2: Right.
1: Sort of yellowy butter core.
3: Yeah, I've seen them in the shops, and I don't know what they're called.
2: Oh, and it was, and you feel it was Italian, and it
1: was
2: wasn't
1: Italian.
2: A British. Gosh, well, this would be an Italian.
3: Sounds Italian.
2: Yes, this is an Italian cheese, a little similar to provolone.
3: That Caciocavallo.
2: Yes, yes. Let me just say it again.
3: Say it again.
2: Caciocavallo.
3: Caciocavallo.
2: Yes, yes. Let me just say it again.
3: Say it again.
2: Caciocavallo. I can't really pronounce
3: right.
2: it.
1: Thank you very much.
3: Take care, love.
1: Thank
3: nice to
1: you.
3: Talk to you. Bye-bye.
2: Bye.
3: Time out.
4: When it comes to sound advice, we pick people who
5: like us.
2: It's fantastic.
3: I don't know who's on line 1A, but I'll say hello.
6: Hello.
3: Who's
6: that? There's Lizzie.
3: Hi, Lizzie.
6: Hi. Not just mice like cheese, gerbils like it too.
2: How interesting.
6: And it is lovely, and I cannot find any sort of replacement in England.
3: Dofino.
2: Dofino. So spell that for me.
6: D-O-F-I-N-O.
3: Dofino.
2: Dofino.
6: They call it queso de la casa, which is house cheese.
3: Yeah.
6: D-O-F-I-N-O.
2: And what does it taste like?
6: Well, it's very like a sort of a very creamy Edam.
3: Dofina.
6: It really is such a nice cheese. I can't think why no one's picked up on it over here, because it's beautiful for cooking. It's lovely in sandwiches.
2: Yes.
6: Medio kilo Dofino, por favor.
2: Oh, wow.
3: Bon perfecto. Bye-bye.

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1: Tobias!
2: Hallo!
1: Tobias! Mach den Platz, über den ich gehe! Hallo!
0: At this point, the television came back on the air. 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
3: A technical disturbance.

broadcast is interrupted. What had occurred? A film camera from the weekly newsreel was able to record some moments of the interruption. Here the rally is still proceeding in orderly fashion. People massed in front of an entrance to Central Committee headquarters. In the background, there are streams of people going away from the square. In the foreground, toward the balcony. Here, order has been restored temporarily. These recordings, too, give no indication of the nature of the disturbance.

0: Hello, everybody. We are beginning 50-step show.
1: Hadi çal.
2: Acil.
3: Yeah.
2: Acil.
3: Aye, acil, acil, acil.

0: work. Now that's working.
1: Come on, everybody. Come on, come on. We got to sing all together tonight. About vibration, intimation, inflation.

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Well, do we get any kind of fanfare? Anything at all? Oh, there you go. That's what I was hoping for. I was hoping for something. Always hoping for something. Courtesy of the resonance engineers, whatever they plug into the desk. Today we've got... chimes? Yeah, it's got a sense of running water. I don't know what it is. It's good enough for me. Hope you've enjoyed Discrepancies. We're about to break the calm. Actually, it was kind of intriguing. We're going to go fairly straightforward because that's what we do here. We art rock. Bye, bye, bye, bye, bye, bye. Oh, I better go do that. 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

Hey, hey, how are you doing? I hope you're doing all right. It is a Tuesday evening here in sweltering again, London town. Can't complain too much, though. Honestly, I just cycled over Southwark Bridge and it takes your breath away, really. Continues to do so after many, many years here in the capital. Just coming over on a pale blue and orange evening. It's just that perfect time of night where lights are beginning to glitter. There's the glitter off the windows from the remaining sunlight. Really rather special, I must admit. They talk about Waterloo Bridge being the one, don't they? But Southwark Bridge, we two bridges down from that, I can't tell. It's still a real corker. I use that one to come over here because we are in the shadow of the Shard here at Resonance HQ, right in the centre of town, beaming at you live indeed. And it's so wonderful on nights like this to be able to cycle down. Nearly made it. Mind you, a slight bit of depression because it was only a couple of weeks ago that I managed to get here without putting the bike lights on. Tonight, it was very kind of Miss Sweet to accompany me on her bike, so I had some company down here. Couldn't quite get here without the aid of bike lights. There you go, I'll leave that. You know what I'm talking about. The nights are not... I mean, they're still long, don't get me wrong. Still enjoying it, but anyway. And feeling full of energy. I think that's what the cycle ride does for me. Earlier on, I was feeling completely out for the count. And you know what did that for me? God damn it, it's watching the football. I don't know what I went through watching that Argentina game earlier. I know you've had enough football. Get away from it, Paul. I know, but it completely wore me out. Completely wore me out, I must admit. Anyway, the rock and roll is going to get me going again. I hope it does you. We're going to start with the tiniest of tiny features. Couple of tracks by one-man bands. There you go. That's pretty traditional, isn't it? I remember having a 7-inch single by a guy called Johnny G. Anyone remember Johnny G back at the end of the 70s? That's really old school one-man band. I think it was kind of like quite pub rocky, rock and roll, one-man band, you know, guitar, and it was really good stuff, though. Anyway, we're talking a little bit more advanced than that. This is Novelist Me and something brand new from them. Might as well say so. Novelist Me.

Rather excellent, I think, novelist me, wondering what to say. And to coin a phrase, I'd say it's got hit written all over it. What it does bring to mind is what I did over the weekend. Stayed up rather late. Nothing to do with the football, folks. Not even going there. Me and Miss Sweet and a couple of friends went all the way up to Walthamstow, the Trades Hall. Anyone else do this? We went to a Disco 2000 night. It's highly unusual for me. In fact, a friend who was there said last time they saw me dance was, it was a holiday that you guys out there won't remember, but I reckon it's probably at least 8 or 10 years ago. Have danced since then. It's just that she hasn't seen me dance. Anyway, best indie punk and was it? It was an indie disco, basically. That's what sprung to mind on listening to that Novelist Me track, because it kind of sounds like an indie hit to me. And thanks to Andy for sending it through. It's the new one, Wondering What to Say. He explains why he had a couple of tracks on the go, played both tracks to some friends to get some feedback, and they said that was the poppy one. And I haven't played the other one yet. Quite like the sound of that one, so thought it would run at the start of the show. Wondering What to Say. Also, really like his choice of single sleeve, which he says is a photo of graffiti, and not just tagging either, which is really tedious, isn't it? Graffiti from Southwark, actually. So if you're in the area and know Southwark, maybe you'll spot this. Go on to the... I mean, is he going to post it in some way? Because, Andy, I went on to your... what I think is your Bandcamp site, and you just don't bother posting on there anymore, do you? I think you should put these tracks up there without doubt, especially... we'll put the sleeve up there, because it's a good sleeve. Anyway, up-tempo shoegaze. Yeah, I'll go with that. Sounding really good. And the only weird thing about the one-man band thing is choosing drum machine sounds that say we used a drum machine here, sort of thing. You know what I mean? It's a real statement. For me, less certain that it worked for me in that one, rather than going for something a bit more drum sound. But anyway, still really cool. Great tune. I will check out the B-side indeed, maybe even play Wondering What to Say another time, because like I said, sounds like a hit. Okay, you're going to recognise this guy straight away, another friend of the show, another sort of one-man bandy type thing, although he occasionally gets some people in to help him, I must admit. Des Dare, haven't played enough off the latest album, I must admit. So I thought I would play another one. I've plucked out, let me just glance down, this one's called Good Times. Oh, it's a good title. Good Times in Blame Valley. Like it. Des Dare.

Great stuff, Des. Thank you so much. There you go. Des Dare and Novelist Me both sharing a love of the fuzz guitar, which we wholeheartedly endorse around these parts. Good Times in Blame Valley is the tune. Taken from the latest Des Dare album. Let me remind myself, These Days Are Wild and Blind. It's not there. I was just looking. I got an email from him, from Darren, telling me that the current single is You Woke Up on My Side of Time, which is a nice title as well. Title, once you've got the title, maybe the song writes itself, you know, if you get a real corker. The plan for the album, it's an intriguing plan, is to release a song every month, I do believe. Let me just call up the Bandcamp. Even though the album is out now, and you can buy it on Bandcamp. So it does seem rather intriguing. Anyway, he's still going through the releasing a track a month. So let me return to the release schedule. Here you go. You're keeping up with me. So the release schedule, out now, out now, out now, out now, out now, starting with the first single, When I'm Alone, which came out. It doesn't say when it came out. Dunning-Kruger came out. Insolvent Soldiers came out. These Days Are Wild and Blind album came out. We're Not Broken Sunshine came out. Just announced You Woke Up. So what I've just played you, Good Times in Blame Valley, technically looks like a Christmas single. There you go. Coming out on the 4th of December of this year. And there's still two tracks off the album due to come out early next year. Go for it, Des. There you go. I like a theory. It's almost like one step up from the wedding present year, wasn't it? When they did, mind you, wasn't that a 7-inch? That's a bit proper, isn't it? 7-inch single every month? Don't know. Anyone out there got them all? I certainly haven't. But anyway, talking of speaking to you and getting something back, the email's open if you want to reach out and get me and you're sat at your email or on your phone and you want to. paul@artrockermagazine.com. It's rather easy, isn't it? There you go. Is how you get hold of me or Paul Artrocker on Facebook, whatever you want to do. Right. There you go. We are now, where are we going now? Is there anything else I wanted to mention at the moment? No, just glancing down. I did want to tell you one thing. I did want to tell you a couple of things about, like I usually do, fueled my evening consumption. Bulgur salad and feta. Is that okay? That's what we're going. And feeling good for it. There you go. It's a very kind of summer kind of dish. That's what we're fueled on tonight. And I have to own up to doing the show in sandals. Okay. I've just lost half my listenership there. To lose the other half the listenership now, I am a socks and sandals kind of guy. And that's what I've gotten tonight. The sandals are loosened because feet kind of swell up in this kind of heat. But socks and sandals tonight are, that's what the heat has determined. Shorts as well, obviously. Anyway, I've just had to own up to that. I'm just glancing down as well. I want to thank Lee, the engineer, for dropping me a line and reminding me to pick up my fan mail tonight. Have just picked it up. Quite exciting moment, obviously, to see the golfer. It's obviously, it's CDs, it's packages of CDs. Thank you very much, anyone who sent that through. Interestingly enough, 4 out of the 5 packages are, shows how long I bothered to do, are addressed to the previous resonance address of COVID times. There you go. So don't think I get fan mail all the time, because most of this mail that I'm picking up now is about 5 years old. There you go. All I can say is it's a good job I'm not picking up any mail from Denmark Street days. There you go. That would be a little bit severe. But anyway. Onwards. Witch Fever, again, something I've been carrying for a while and been meaning to play you and just haven't got round and really want to do so now. With summer recess coming up, and I just want to fit in things I've been meaning to play. It's off their latest album. It's called Safe, Witch Fever.

a bit posh, that ending, isn't it? The old cello in there. Witch, Fever and Safe, which I do believe was a single. I just picked it out because I like the tune from the album called Fever Eaten, which, I don't know. I've got down here October 25. Was it really that long ago? I think it was this year. But it's just hard to tell. Honestly, they are quite difficult. I mean, they're very modern, very modern. Their website is so modern. I can't quite tell like what's on the album, what's a single. Maybe that these days, the vagaries of whether or not it has to be an album or how many tracks it is, or just put another track, another track, another track, another track. It doesn't really matter. Maybe I'm a bit traditional in that, you know, it's like, is it an album or, yeah, very traditional, a bit traditional, very traditional, let's face it. Anyway, Witch Fever, the band, Fever Eaten, the track. I also looked up because I wasn't, I was just wanting to play it because I've been holding on to it for a while and wanted you to hear it. But 29th of July, which is 2 weeks away. 3 weeks, 2 weeks. I know it doesn't really matter. They are playing at the Seabright Arms. So here you go. Advance knowledge. I'll give you another reminder as we get closer to that one, in case you want to do. It's something, excuse me, something called the Big Dork Summer. Big Dork Summer. Dork Magazine, which has passed me by, I must admit. Dork Magazine takes over the capital and beyond throughout this July and August. Do you reckon they are actually going to take over the capital, Dork Magazine? I mean, because I don't know the magazine, who am I to say, yeah, I'll believe that when it happens, but who knows, maybe it will. Anyway, in a very special Dork versus Upset magazine, there you go, they're even sharing that, so surely they can't be going to take over London. They have Witch Fever and Venus Girls at the Seabright Arms, Wednesday, 29th of July. Put it in your diaries, advance. Talking of gigs, the football and the summer heat continues to decimate the club pub gig guide, I must admit. We've got a few for you, and there's some good stuff going on. Ego is a quick shout for you. If you fancy a really sweaty rock and roll night, the Datsuns are in town tomorrow. I just glanced down. I'm not going to play a Datsuns track, but they're at the Dome tomorrow night. Wouldn't that be a wicked night? There you go. But gigs are a little bit on the low front at the moment, but we've still got plenty of good music to play you, and that Witch Fever gig coming up in a couple of weeks' time. Anyway, here's a new one for you by Zahn, Z-A-H-N. It's a slow build, so stick with it. It's called Atoll. Not Atoll, I suppose.

Really nice. Great groove. Zahn, from Berlin. And Atoll from this year's album called Purpur, as in you feel like you want to say purple, but it's Purpur. They're into fruit. The sleeve is a couple of lemons and a huge number of black currants and red currants. Looks quite nice, actually. Maybe it's just how I'm feeling at the moment that I could do with a nice fruity drink. There you go. That would be really nice indeed. Like I said, Purpur, the album came out earlier this year. For some reason, I haven't been playing tracks, but that one leapt out at me to play. They sent out a mail out saying we're over in the UK for Arctangent Festival in August, and we play an exclusive London warm-up on the 20th of August. Now, that'd be great. One for your diaries, folks. I will say that again. Zahn, at the New Cross Inn on the 20th of August as a warm-up. One other UK date in Bristol on the 22nd, but they don't tell us the venue for that. I could probably find it out, but you probably can as well. What do they say about themselves? A bold escape from your daily life through Technicolor transmissions of post-rock, krautrock, dark jazz, noise rock, post-punk and electronic music. There you go. That's what you're going to get on the album. And I gave you a taste of it there with that track. I should think it'd be great live. And they look like they're not so po-faced as some sort of post-rock bands might be. So if you're going to Arctangent, try and catch them, or catch them at that London New Cross show. Right, got a couple of dates for this week's gig guide for you now. So pencil and papers at the ready. Steve the Elder has an oldie for me, and it is an oldie. Well, you know, it's older than last week, put it like that. Looking forward to it, and it's going to hail in a sort of heavier end to the show. So if you're looking for some light relief at the end of Art Rocker, you better switch off now, because the end of the show is a bit heavier. All right, if that's your thang, stick around, and fingers crossed you won't be disappointed. Meanwhile, the couple for the diary, Doom Club, who we like a lot on this show, are playing this week. Glances down tomorrow night at the Shacklewell Arms for absolutely nothing. It's a freebie. There you go. If you haven't been to a gig for a while, could be the one. Doom Cup and Frightened by Noises.

Bring It On. Doom Club, Frightened by Noises, that was playing it, especially because tomorrow night they are on at the Shacklewell Arms. It's an Eat Your Own Ears recommends. Doom Club, Mints, Ashane White and Luca Dixon. Can't speak for those other bands, but at free entry, I would say it was worth it just for Doom Club. There you go. You can look up the others if you want. I'm sure you can. There you go. That's very generous of me. There you go. Tomorrow night at the Shacklewell. I'm sure you can keep cool somehow in that back room. There you go. But Wednesdays, it looks like Wednesdays in July maybe are all free or something like that, or all promoted by Eat Your Own Ears or something like that. This is the second one. There's some other ones coming up, but I don't know the other bands. There you go. Look it out. Look it out. Good things going on. Right. That's one for the diary. Here's another one now. Eel Men. You know I like them. And what's intriguing to me, actually, is that this Saturday, I'm going to be spending Saturday afternoon down there in Somerstown, because it's the Somerstown Festival again, where they close a couple of the roads. And they have a very community-orientated events down there. P.P. Arnold is headlining, so I'm looking forward to that. That sounds like a really nice, sunny Saturday afternoon vibe. I'm also looking forward to seeing Dagger Debs down there. Anyway, my digression is because it was exactly 1 year ago at Somerstown Festival that I first saw Eel Men and thoroughly enjoyed them. This is Key Meter Romance. Yeah, I think I've got that right. Eel Men.

key meter romance. What does that mean? I don't really understand, but I should listen more closely. Should I? Eel men. I think I like them in the way I used to like Pete and the Pirates. In that way. Fabulous guitars on that and a cool song. I think that's the first time I played that one off the Glass Hammers EP, which is 10-inch black vinyl. Assuming it's still available. It doesn't say here it's sold out, but don't know. 10-inch vinyl, always cool to have, isn't it? So consider getting that. Four cracking tracks. I think we've played them all now, haven't we? Not sure, I think so. Playing it in particular because they are live this week. Where did I already say? I don't think I did. This Saturday at the George. Oh, Lordy, I was supposed to kind of look things up and tell you the whole lineup, aren't I? But hold on just one second and it'll... have I got it? Oh, it's another magazine thing. There you go. There's lots of them about, aren't they? Knee Jerk... and A Music magazine. Honestly, there's so many magazines. I never get to see these magazines. Where do you see these magazines? Does anyone know? Knee Jerk and A Music magazine. Unless that's one magazine and that's what it's called. It could be, I don't know. Presenting Eel Men and The Rebel, indeed. And Hoof, who I don't know. But they've appeared on a few bills. I really should look them up, I must admit. Eel Men headlining. Oh, there you go. Eel Men headlining before England play Norway. Smart move, guys, I must admit. Knee Jerk DJs afterwards. So that sounds like a nice night. Nice is the wrong word, isn't it? A good, cool night out. We'll start early so they can fit everything in. That's really smart and sensible. So they can fit everything before the England-Norway game. This Saturday, looks like it starts 6:45. So warn it, it's only £7. There you go. You get to see Eel Men. I'm quite tempted by that. Depends how, if I got some energy after the Summerstown Festival. Let's wait and see. If you're at Summerstown Festival, say hi. Okay? That'd be really nice. Hope you go. Hope you enjoy it. Right. Steve the Elder will be along in a few tracks time. We've still got plenty more stuff before then. More from the Sweeping Promises album, which I've been enjoying more and more. It's kind of growing on me big time. So is this one going to appear in one of the top 10 of the year when we get there in the end? Who can tell? This is My Friends, an Entomologist. Everyone's got an entomologist for a friend, don't they? Isn't that like common knowledge?

I left my vocal fader up there. It's a good job I wasn't humming along to that because I was enjoying it a great deal. Maybe I was humming along. Maybe sometimes you hum along and you don't realise you're doing it. But I think I would have heard myself in my headphones. Anyway, key

adds kind of a synthesizer that's adding a lot of the fuzz boost there. Sounded as full on as I've heard them. Almost less spiky and more flat out and fuzzed up, that one. My friend's an entomologist, sweeping promises. From the album, there you go. How shall I say it tonight? You say I romanticize. You say I romanticize. You say I romanticize. I don't know. Say no, there's no comma in there, but I just put threw that in there. But anyway, Sweeping Promises, it's their latest album, and we're playing it a lot because we really like it. There's a previous album and you heard it on here. So we're committed fans. There you go. I look forward to them getting, but I think we missed them earlier in the year, and I don't know why. Me and Miss Sweet were away. I'd quite like to see him now. Sweeping Promises from Lawrence, Kansas. And loads of gigs. They're just touring and touring. There you go. Oh, September. Loads of gigs in September throughout the USA. There you go. We'll carry on playing it, and maybe they will appear in our end of year charts. There you go. I hope you're enjoying it as well. Okay. Something new to me, but they've been around a little while. So we're going to catch up as fast as we can on Rotterdam's. There you go, Rotterdam. You know what Rotterdam's famous for? That Left of the Dial Festival. I bet they've played that a million times. Library Card is who I'm talking about. And I've only just heard about them. Very pleased to have just heard about them. This is called People Pleaser. Live up.

of the patriarch's tuition. I am made of plastic, my stares only avoidant. At all costs I'll avoid to become a disappointment.

Oh, that is great. That is so good. People pleaser, library card. I can't wait to listen to other tracks. It's certainly not the first thing they've had out. They've been around since 2021. It says on their site, there's several releases on their Bandcamp. All got really cool sleeves. I like the, I wonder if they've drawn them themselves. Really nice little illustrations sort of thing of domestic scenes and stuff like that. People Pleaser came out last week. It's a single and it's a taster from a forthcoming album. What else can I tell you about them? They don't boast that they played Left of the Dial. Surely they played Left of the Dial. Anyway, I wonder who's a member of the band. Just seen another sleeve picture with of an orange being snipped by scissors. It's just nice, kind of, they look like paintings to me. Must have a friend who's a good painter. Lot, Mitchell, Cat, Emery, something like that. Anyway, I like the sound you're making. All the gigs at the moment, including this Sunday in Leiden, is that in the Netherlands? At Verf Pop. That sounds great. And then September. And then gigs throughout the Netherlands, some in France, Belgium. There you go. We need them over here, don't we? We need them over here. When is the album out? The album, there you go, peeling an orange in just one go. That's true, actually. I quite like doing that. I must admit, it's quite hard. Peeling an orange in just one go. Out November the 5th via At Ease Records. And if People Pleaser is anything to go by, it's going to be an absolute corker. We will keep you posted as much as we can on Library Card. New favourites. There you go. The kettle is on. Can you believe that? In this weather, and put the kettle. You think you'd go for Steve would go for iced tea or something, wouldn't you? No, it has to be Builder's Bottom. Anyway, Steve's in the house to bring us Steve the Elder's Yesterday's Numbers today. I'll give you a short. We've got a 90-second tune here by. Let's see if I can get this. Ecky Schnack. Should we go for that? Ecky Schnack and Vincent. And then Steve will be up with an oldie and goldie. Aww.

0: Well, that was the shortest 90 seconds ever, but I was kind of like waiting for it to come back in here again, but still really cool. Vincent Eke Schnack, they be from New York, they be, it says here. Five-piece art rock band. We're based in New York City. We're one part pop music, we're another part classical music, and a third part punk music. There you go. There's a few tunes on their Bandcamp, of which Vincent is the second most recent. There's another one. You can go and get them. I don't know if this is a taster from an album. There you go. It's pretty out there, isn't it? So I'm going to keep tabs on what they're doing. What have we got? Is there anything else I can tell you about it? There's been a more recent one called Eddie Legalistic Home Slice. Oof. The second single from their Dandy Variances album, due out later this year. There you go. Intriguing. I'm not going to... there you go. I can leave it at that. You don't want all the blurb. Sometimes the blurb is completely tedious, so we'll leave it at that. And you can look them up yourself. Steve, are you ready? Excellent. I want to give my voice a rest anyway. And I'm very excited about what you've brought for us this week for yesterday's number.
1: Hello. Steve the Elder here with yesterday's numbers today. And for today's yesterday's number, we're going all the way back to 1970 for Never in My Life by Mountain. And it's a song on their first album, which was imaginatively entitled Climbing by Mountain. So this is very much, I think, what I would call a 70s hard rock tune. And there were a lot of bands around that time, particularly early 70s, that I'd call hard rock rather than heavy metal or blues rock. And there was plenty of those categories around. But hard rock for me is a little bit different. I mean, I think that the kind of genesis of hard rock probably came with Jimi Hendrix and Cream. And it was sort of based around... There was a bit of blues in there, obviously, with both those performers. But, you know, hard rock, great riffs, quite soulful vocals. I think you generally find your head nodding rather than banging. And, you know, there were the Hendrix and Cream influence was picked up by bands like Mountain, like Grand Funk Railroad, Iron Butterfly in the States. And, you know, in the UK, I'd say bands like Budgie, Nazareth, maybe. So anyway, that's where we are today. Mountain, formed by Leslie West in New York in 1969. He'd actually, he's on vocals and guitarist, he'd actually released a solo album called Mountain and decided to create a band named after his solo album. And he was inspired to do that by Felix Pappalardi, who became the bass player in Mountain. And Felix Pappalardi was very closely linked with Cream. He was a friend of them. He'd produced Disraeli Gears. And that was great because Leslie West was a big Eric Clapton fan, big Cream fan. So getting Felix on board, I'm sure, was a dream come true for him. They very quickly recruited Steve Knight on keyboards, kind of a jazz keyboard player. I think that was Felix's idea. I don't know that Leslie was convinced to start with, but I think he became a big part of the sound. And the original drummer of Mountain was a guy called N.D. Smart, who Paul will be delighted to know was the drummer in 60s band The Remains, who I know Paul's a big fan of. And they toured to support the first album that came out in 1970, and the album that today's song is from. Their third show, in fact, was at Woodstock, the legendary Woodstock Festival. They don't appear in the movie, they don't appear on the album, but they're definitely there, and I think there are clips and certainly audio recordings of them playing at Woodstock available on YouTube. The album got to number 17, The lead-off song on the album, and maybe still their biggest song, Mississippi Queen, got to number 21 in the Billboard charts. And they worked hard promoting it. They did 132 shows in their first year together, and very quickly found themselves working on the second album, which came out in January 1971. It's called Nantucket Sleigh Ride. And the title track is a bit of a magnum opus for them. Older listeners might recall it as you'd have to be pretty old, I guess, but you might recall it as the theme tune to Weekend World. It's the sort of song you hear every now and then on the radio, and think, oh, yeah, I've heard that before. The first song on that album, on the second album, Don't Look Around, is a real rocker. I would encourage everyone, or anyone that's interested in hard rock as a genre, check it out on YouTube. There's a version of them playing it on Beat Club in 1971, and it really does rock. After the second album, which actually did marginally better, it got to number 16 in the charts, but they kind of gradually lost their momentum. There's another not very well-regarded half studio, half live album. There's a live album, and then they split, but then they kept reforming many times in the years that followed, pretty much as far as I can work out, up until when Leslie West died in 2020. So today's song, Never in My Life, off the first album. It's quite hard to choose a song for today's yesterday's numbers, because there's various sides of Mountain. They're great riff masters, so there's any number of songs with a fantastic riff, and stuff like Nantucket Sleigh Ride, where they stretch out, is great as well. But I've gone for Never in My Life, mainly because I just love the riff so much, and they really do work the riff to death. Something I've not touched on is Leslie West's vocals. Great singer, really underrated, I think. There's a real impassioned vocal on this. The song itself is pretty much a dressed-up fancy 12-bar blues based around that, the aforementioned killer riff, which is the star of the show, I think. And they really do work it to death. Even in the guitar solo, which is great, they keep bringing the riff back because they obviously love it so much. The drumming, Steve Knight's drumming, is brilliant. In fact, on a lot of Mountain stuff, his really propulsive drumming, regular use of the cowbell, all in favour of that. It's nice Hammond organ as well, particularly during the solos, playing some great rhythm stuff. But you know, essentially, the riff is the star of Never in My Life. It fades out at the end. Paul's going to hate that. But overall, I think it's an absolute classic. So enjoy Never in My Life by Mountain from 1970.
0: What? What? A fade? Oh, my God. Well, it better be good then. I know it's going to be good. And, you know, in fact, Nantucket Sleigh Ride, you talk about the drums. That's really... That's... frantic as well, isn't it? So obviously, yes, a feature without doubt. Intriguing that ND Smart was in the band. I had no idea. Also read that a version of Mountain continues to this day, even though Leslie West isn't around. But there you go, that happens with bands these days, doesn't it? Let's give it a blast. I can't wait for this. Never in My Life, Mountain.

unnecessary fade out unless someone made a huge blooper, but can't believe that. Can I? Drumming great. Honestly, me and Steve, both fans of the bass drum pedal being used virtuously, and that is a powerhouse in that one. And just the drums sound great. Everything sounds good, doesn't it? Fuzz tone guitar is wonderful. And yeah, what a wicked vocal. Absolute classic heavy rock vocal without doubt. Intriguingly, I've just looked up, there were three singles from the album, including that one Steve talked about, Mississippi Queen. Three singles from the album, and none of them were that track. So I must admit, I've only got a best of Mountain myself. So there's tracks on this album that I'd like to hear indeed. One of which written by Jack Bruce, funnily enough, of Cream. So there you go. Fantastic. Hopefully that'll get some people listening. Really good sleeve as well. Sleeve image, as has Nantucket, the Nantucket Sleigh Ride album, which was the year later. Brilliant. Great choice. Thanks, Steve. I'm going to whiz straight on because we're kind of running behind, and I want Mountain to bring in the heavier part of the show, and we've got less than 15 minutes to really rock out, and there's stuff I want to play. Cheers for that, Mountain. Go listen to some Mountain. Right, last week we played a Nirvana cover by Quintana and the Dead Blues. Quintana Dead Blues Experience. I said I would play one of their own tunes, and I'm true to my word. What is mine?

Well, I thoroughly enjoyed playing the Nirvana track last week. What was it? School? I can't remember. It doesn't really matter. Quintana Dead Blues Experience is the band. You should be getting to know them now. I think their own tunes are better than the cover. So shame on me for playing the cover, but, you know, can't resist a bit of fun in that respect. Quintana Blues, Dead Blues Experience. The track is from the new album Ashes, which I do believe came out at the end of June. They are from Bordeaux. They should get over here pronto. It's not very far, is it? Someone book them, get them over here. That would be a wicked night. Tags, rock, grunge, garage rock, heavy blues, fuzz rock, noise rock, French rock. I like that. Yeah, it kind of sums it up. Is it just a two-piece? Doesn't really matter. I've got a feeling it would be. Kind of sounds like a two-piece, doesn't it? Anyway, brilliant stuff. Maybe I'll dig further into the album and bring you some. Sorry I'm speeding along because I've got to fit so much in. Bad Guys. Bad Guys. How many? It's been, I don't know how long they haven't been together. I don't reckon they've played since COVID. It's pre-COVID. They are back together and to play a gig on Friday. It'll be a scream. They are a scream and they sound good too. This is a track by Bad Guys called it's easy. Ekranoplan. Got it, Aaron.

Shame on me. I'm going to have to interrupt the very wonderful bad guys. They are at Blondie's Brewery down there on Leabridge, off Leabridge Road on Saturday night. It will be an amazing night. They are playing Bad Guys, Black Mastiff and Woodworm. And 15 quid, something like that. It'll be an amazing night. It's a great venue. I'm just interrupting because I want to give you a little bit of Dead Sea Apes. If you want something a little bit on Friday night that's a bit more spaced out, maybe you want to look for Dead Sea Apes at the Strong Room. There you go, instead of Bad Guys, but hard to choose. Have a good one, whatever you do.

Thank you.

sun's a setting. This is what I'm gonna sing. The sun's a setting. This is what I'm gonna sing. I feel the blues are coming. Wonder what the blues will bring.

got those sad old weary blues. I don't know where to turn, I don't know where to go. Nobody cares about you when you sing so low. What shall I do?

biggest difference in the songs of the two birds is an overall structure, however. There is only one phrase in the Carolina Wren song, whereas House Wren songs are divided into three or four parts. Introductory passages, a main theme, and one or two concluding sections. The House Wren always announces the main theme first and then proceeds to add sections before and after it.

see Chicago and die. Another presents it as a catchy folk dance tune. Still another turns it about and presents it in waltz time as After Chicago. Again, it is interesting to compare notes between species. The Towhees theme could pass for a variant of After Chicago. And this means, of course, that the same goes for the Phoebe

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man, Sun Ra talking to you, telling you he's got time to wait. But you ain't got no time to wait, right? That's why you come here, because you want it. You want it right now. Right now, you ready. You ready, and your name is not Spaghetti Freddy. You ready to just do what you got to do at this moment, at this time and place. That's why Sunny says...

0: Boom, boom, boom, kaboom, chakaloom,
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0: 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Guess what you're listening to? 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The show is titled "Is Black Music." It's an alternative black music show. We do black folk, black country, black avant-garde, classical, and if they let us, we rock. And tonight, we got a very special show for you. Did I say that my name is Art Terry? If I didn't, let me say my name is Art Terry. Still, and I'd like to know your name, but for now, I'll just call you Love, yeah? So me and you, Love, are gonna be doing the show tonight. What we're gonna hear tonight is up to those who control things, right? So me and you might be in control if we're one of those who control things. If not, those that control things are gonna be in control. But I want to jam some stuff for you. I want you to have a good time. You might be ready to sleep, or you might be ready to just do what you gotta do. You might be driving all night. Who knows? Who knows? But I'm here with you for the next hour, and we like to get conceptual. It's a black music show for those who thought they heard it all. Yeah, that's what I like to think of it as. So we're gonna see what we come up with. We're listening to Sun Ra now, so we might play this young brother's got a little tribute to Sun Ra. It's called Kurt Vile, spelled with a V. And Andrew Laidlaw hit me to this stuff, man. So I might play some of that for you. Or I might play something about a president of the United States. But whatever we do, we're gonna keep it funky, right? We're gonna keep it funky. We're gonna be open to the possibility that things could really be good. Really get really, really good, okay? Like beyond, you know, we could see colors tonight that nobody else has ever seen. Nobody's ever dreamed of these colors. So we're gonna be open to that. Are you ready for that? Okay, you don't even have to eat that mushroom omelet or nothing. You can just be yourself and this can happen to you, right? I can be myself. Or I could be you and this could happen to me, right? It's about inevitable ecstasy tonight, right? Okay, let's see what happens then.

0: keep the school bill watered down on federal aid to schools. He feels that he's right in saying no school should receive money that's segregated. I say, this is good. You tell the people in the state of Mississippi and Georgia, as long as your schools are segregated, you can't receive any federal money for schools. But he sits right there in the Congress and let them give him money to build a federal highway. So if you're going to take my tax money and build a highway in the state of Mississippi where a cat can travel 10 miles to lynch me, then give them kids some money. Did you have...
1: What do you personally think the future holds for the Negro in the South?
0: Well, I don't think it's really that much different. The only difference between the Negro in the South and the Negro in the North is you're a little bit safer up here. In the South, they don't care how close the Negro gets as long as he don't get too big. And up North, they don't care how big the Negro gets as long as he don't get too close. And we look down and we talk about the South. You realize the state of California has more segregated schools than Georgia, Alabama, and Mississippi put together?

0: run, run, run, but you sure can't hide. An eye for an eye, a tooth for a tooth, vote for me and I'll set you free. Rap on, brother, rap on. Well, the only person talking about love, thine brother, is the preacher. And it seems nobody's interested in learning but the teacher. Segregation, determination, demonstration, integration, aggravation, humiliation, obligation to my nation.
1: All the confusion.
0: Oh, yeah. That's what the world is today. The sale of pills are at an all-time high.
1: Sir.
0: Young folks walking around with their heads in the sky. City's aflame in the summertime. And all the beat goes on. Well, well. Now listen. Air pollution, revolution, gun control, the sound of soul. Shooting rockets to the moon, kids growing up too soon. Politicians say more taxes will solve everything.
2: And the band played on.
0: So
1: round and around we go. Where the world's headed, nobody knows.

I'm going to go to the hospital. I'm going to go to the hospital.

Some great musicians, huh? Yeah, you're listening to Is Black Music on Resonance 104.4 FM. My name is Art Terry. And yeah, we listen to Ambrose Akinmusire and Mary Halverson. That's a tip from The Wire magazine's latest issue. Must be their July issue, yeah. They're always a month ahead of you. And always 10 years ahead of you. They know it all. Before that, we had The Temptations' Ball of Confusion. And we had Julius Eastman, Feminine. Dick Gregory was talking stuff in there. An artist, Kurt Vile, was talking about how he lives in Philadelphia, Sun Ra. We had the Honey Drippers with Impeach the President. You might have thought, like me, that it was Jerry Williams, a.k.a. Swamp Dog. But no, it's not. It's some other cats. We'll just carry on with the vibes here, because we're mellow and we're going to vibe with Ambrose and Mary.

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0: 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My name is Art Terry. I've been your host for the last hour. Listen to Sun Ra, blow the top off of everything to let us know it's time to go. Let me go backwards. So we just heard Swamp Dogg, God Ain't Blessing America. George Walker, the composer George Russell Pasakalia, from the album, it's a cool album. Mon Joan handed it down to me. The Black Composers in America. Oakland Youth Orchestra playing there. And then we heard Art Terry, Make It. And we heard Sippy Wallace, I'm a Mighty Tight Woman. We heard Eki Shola opening. We heard Baba Bibi, Find Your People. Baba Bibi headed by Stu and the Negro Problem. I'm going to be playing with Stu on July 17th, I think it is. July 12th or July 17th, I'm getting my dates for it. I know it's got that two vibe in it. And that's at South Bank. We're doing an Allen Ginsberg tribute. Yeah, we're going to do songs about Allen Ginsberg and the Mary Baraka's relationship. And before that, we had Ambrose Akinmusiri and Mary Halverson, Blood in Night. I think it's Blood and Sand. Anyway, it's a new album. I got that tip from The Wire. And we have The Temptations, Ball of Confusion, mixed in with Julius Eastman, Feminine, Dick Gregory was on the spot, The Honey Drippers, oh, Kurt Vile, You Don't Know Because It's My Life, and Honey Drippers and Beach the President. And we started with Sun Ra, we end with Sun Ra. I'll wait for you. Thank you for listening. Yeah, you got some good shows coming up.
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Greetings, dear listener. Thanks once again for tuning in. I'll be with you for the next 90 minutes with some fine pieces of music, which I hope you're going to enjoy. Now, none of it's new for today's show. And, well, what's interesting about it, interesting to me at any rate, is that when these CDs and cassettes originally arrived, the packaging was kind of unusual. And because of this, I stored such items in a separate part of the rest of the collection in order to accommodate these odd shapes and sizes. So the music has no connection to each other whatsoever, but I do like the odd packaging. So perhaps this says something about me, I don't know. But this is what brings together all of the music that you're going to hear. So the first thing is from Poland, and it's by Sonda, and this is called Kadzia Cell. So we'll hear that and a few other tracks, and I'll be back with you in due